Ladies and gentlemen, hello. Today is Tuesday, 25th day of August 2026. This is the Voice of Turkey's English language transmission, originally broadcast live from Ankara in the 16-meter band on 17620 kHz to Europe between 12:30 and 13:30 UTC. You may be hearing this now as a replay in a different time zone. You can listen to us over the Turksat 4A satellite and on the internet at www.trtdinle.com through radio.

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Following the news, the Voice of Turkey will present our feature programs and some music.

But first, the news. Turkey on Tuesday welcomed the US decision to remove Syria from its state sponsors of terrorism list, saying the move eliminates a major obstacle to the country's economic recovery and reconstruction. In a statement, the Turkish Foreign Ministry praised the constructive approach of the US administration, saying it had demonstrated its resolve in this regard, while also commending the US Congress for supporting the process. The ministry also congratulated the Syrian government and people for their steadfastness. It said the decision, which Turkey has also long advocated, had removed one of the major obstacles to Syria's economic recovery and reconstruction. The ministry expressed hope that the move would give further impetus to efforts to strengthen Syria's ties with the international community and establish lasting security and stability in the country. At this juncture, we call on the international community to join forces to support Syria's recovery, the statement said. The ministry added that Ankara believes broader international cooperation will contribute to rebuilding the country and advancing long-term stability following the US decision. The US Secret Service said it is aware of an Iranian state TV video appearing to threaten Barron Trump, 20 years old, President Donald Trump's youngest son, CNN reported on Tuesday. Iranian media have repeatedly threatened Trump and his family following the February 28 assassination of former Supreme Leader Ali Khamenei and family members during the US-Israeli war on Iran. While Melania Trump has faced previous threats, this appears to be the first public threat targeting Barron. The U.S. Secret Service is aware of the video and investigates anything that can be perceived as a threat toward our protectees, Secret Service spokesperson Nate Herring told CNN. Out of concern for operational security, we do not discuss matters of protective intelligence. The nearly three-minute video aired by Islamic Republic of Iran broadcasting IRIB showed locations Barron is known to frequent, including New York's Trump Tower, and asked, "Where to kill Barron Trump?" The video said people were eagerly waiting to receive our $10 million reward. According to CNN, the video is part of a broader Iranian campaign targeting Trump and his family, including videos containing details about their movements and suggestions for killing family members. Protective operations are continually adjusted based on intelligence from the Secret Service, which protects the president and his family, as well as other prominent U.S. officials and former officials, along with information from other agencies, law enforcement, and foreign governments. While Barron Trump turned 20 this March, his siblings, Tiffany, Eric, and Ivanka Trump, and Donald Trump Jr. are all adults ranging in age from 32 to 48. The UN interim force in Lebanon, UNIFIL, said on Monday night that peacekeepers continue to report extensive destruction of civilian infrastructure across southern Lebanon, warning that entire neighborhoods have been wiped out and some destruction appears systematic rather than selective. UNIFIL spokesperson Candice Ardiel told UN Radio that peacekeepers had documented widespread damage and destruction from Kafr Kila to Khiam in Nakura. Israel has launched extensive attacks on Lebanon since March 2, claiming they targeted Hezbollah, while the Lebanese group responded with attacks against Israel. The violence effectively ended the ceasefire deal that had been in place since November 2024. Homes and businesses, schools and hospitals, and other critical infrastructure like roads, electricity, and water networks have been damaged or destroyed, Ardiel said. "It's hard to overstate the devastation that some communities have seen. Entire neighborhoods have been wiped out," she added. She also said peacekeepers had expressed concern about cases in which the destruction appears to be systematic rather than selective. RDL warned that the impact goes beyond physical damage, pointing to displacement, loss of property and livelihoods, disruption of community networks, and

diminished sense of security. She said the destruction could have long-term consequences for civilians' ability to return to their communities and rebuild their lives. Any durable peace depends on strong and stable communities, communities where people can have hope for the future, she said, warning that diminishing that hope would make the future more unstable for families living and working on both sides of the blue line.

The news continues on the English language broadcast of the Voice of Turkey. Several people, including children, were killed when a gunman opened fire at a house in the U.S. state of Montana, authorities said on Monday, according to media reports. Police described the Sunday evening incident near the West End neighborhood in the city of Billings as a family disturbance. The gunman died of a self-inflicted gunshot after setting the house on fire, NBC reported on Monday. Interim Yellowstone County Sheriff Kent O'Donnell said on Monday that multiple adults and multiple juveniles died at the residence. The dead have been identified, but their number, names, and ages have not yet been released. Because of the fire and obviously water that goes to suppress that fire, it's going to slow our investigation of the crime scene, recovery of evidence, he said. So we ask for patience as we complete this investigation. O'Donnell said police responded to a shooting on White Star Circle after a 911 caller reported hearing gunshots. Officers arrived about 10 minutes later and heard gunfire from the back of the house. 3 minutes after that, the residence was fully engulfed in flames. Firefighters were dispatched, but reportedly faced limited water access and fewer hydrants than ideal. The delay in limited access presented significant challenges. Fire conditions continued to worsen, and the residence ultimately became consumed by fire, Billings Fire Chief Matt Hoppel said on Monday. The cause of the fire remains under investigation. Police Sergeant Jeff Stovall said some details were being withheld to protect the integrity of the ongoing investigation. There are details we simply cannot release at this time, he said. Archaeologists have unearthed an 11,000-year-old stone sculpture depicting a human figure sitting on the back of a leopard at Karahantepe, one of a group of prehistoric sites in southeastern Turkey that are reshaping the understanding of early human settlements. The 70-centimeter sculpture was found during excavations this year at Karahantepe near the city of Şanlıurfa, Culture and Tourism Minister Mehmet Nuri Ersoy said on Tuesday. In a post on Turkish social media company En Sosyal, Ersoy described the work as a composite sculpture in a style not previously encountered at the site. It was found on a bench running along the wall of a structure about 3 meters in diameter, whose floor was paved with the flat stones, he said. The discovery is part of Turkey's ongoing excavations under its Heritage to the Future project, which aims to expand archaeological research and preservation at sites across the country. Karahantepe is a separate prehistoric settlement about 30 kilometers from Göbekli Tepe and one of more than a dozen sites in the region collectively known as Taş Tepeler or Stone Hills Archaeological Project. The sites date to the Neolithic period, more than 10,000 years ago, when communities in the region were transitioning from mobile hunter-gatherer lifestyles towards more settled forms of life. Their monumental stone structures, sculptures, and other remains have provided evidence of complex social and ritual practices long before the emergence of cities and written records. Göbekli Tepe, discovered in the 1960s and extensively excavated since the 1990s, is the best known of the sites. Its massive T-shaped stone pillars and animal carvings have challenged earlier assumptions about the development of permanent settlements and organized societies. Karahantepe has emerged as another important site in the region since excavations began there in 2019. Archaeologists have uncovered monumental structures, human and animal representations, and other remains dating to roughly the same period as those at Göbekli Tepe. Ersoy said the discovery opens the door to new questions about the earliest periods of human history and will have a broad impact on the scientific community. And that was the news brought to you by the Voice of Turkey.

Following the water, canals that govern time and justice. Have you ever wondered how many times a single drop of water can rewrite the destiny of a civilization? Or whether a waterway does more than simply overcome drought? Could it also carry the justice, memory, and the future of an entire people? Today, we turn our eyes beyond the stones and walls and follow the invisible yet vital veins that have been flowing uninterrupted through Palestine for thousands of years. Together, we will discover how a single drop of rain falling from the sky was transformed in ancient cities on the edge of the desert into an engineering marvel and a unique social order.

If you want to understand a city or a region, you must first look at its relationship with water. For Palestine, situated at the crossroads of the Mediterranean and desert climates, water was never a resource that came easily. The rainy seasons were short, summers were dry, and natural water resources were extremely limited. But instead of fighting nature, the people who lived on these lands learned to read its rhythms. They saw rain not as a temporary blessing, but as a shared trust that had to be stored, directed, and distributed fairly down to every drop. And so, Palestine's water story begins with this patient dialogue between humanity and the language of nature. Just south of Jerusalem, near Bethlehem, enormous stone reservoirs rise among green valleys. Known today as Solomon's Pools, these three large open-air reservoirs may initially look like nothing more than man-made ponds. In reality, this was the heart of one of the ancient world's most impressive water collection and distribution systems. Although their name refers to the tradition associated with Solomon, archaeological evidence indicates that the pools were built during the Second Temple period and subsequently developed during the Roman, Byzantine, Islamic, and Ottoman periods, remaining in use for many centuries. Designed in three tiers, the pools collected water from nearby springs and winter rainfall and could store millions of cubic meters of water. But how was this enormous volume of water transported to Jerusalem, a city built on high hills? This is where the accumulated engineering knowledge of the Roman, Byzantine, and Islamic periods comes into play. Through the power of gravity, careful calculations of elevation, and extraordinary engineering, water was transported for kilometers with remarkable precision along routes known as the high-level aqueduct and the low-level aqueduct. Mountains were pierced with tunnels, valleys were crossed with arches, and water was delivered to Jerusalem's cisterns, fountains, and the water systems serving its holy sites. Every stone channel carried not only water, but also the hope of a life for a city struggling against droughts.

As we follow the traces of Roman engineering, we also see how these systems were preserved and improved over the centuries. When Jerusalem's walls were rebuilt during the reign of Sultan Suleiman the Magnificent, the water channels were extensively repaired as well, and new fountains were added throughout the city. Many of the historic fountains seen today on the streets of Jerusalem are silent witnesses to that great period of reconstruction. In the Eastern Mediterranean, water engineering was not merely a technical achievement. It also reflected a civilization's organizational power, foresight, and the value it placed on the people under its rule. Thanks to vast underground cisterns, rainwater collection systems, and networks of channels beneath the streets, Jerusalem was able to sustain life even during the most difficult sieges and periods of drought. Now we turn our route from Jerusalem toward the southern West Bank to a very special village hidden among olive trees and stone terraces, Batir. At first glance, it may appear to be an ordinary Palestinian village. Yet this is a living heritage of humanity, protected by UNESCO as both a World Heritage Site and a World Heritage Site in danger. So what makes Batir so special? It's not simply the water channels left behind from the Roman period, nor is it merely the thousands of years of old stone terraces. The real answer lies in the tradition of water sharing that has been preserved here for centuries. In Batir, water is not merely a shared resource. Water is time governed by justice. Under the village's traditional system, the use of water is divided into an 8-day cycle. The day and hour when each family is entitled to irrigate its land have been observed with extraordinary precision for centuries. But how was time measured in an era without electric clocks or meters? Villagers used traditional measuring devices known as elmamat, combining observations of the water's flow with the position of the sun to determine each family's share. Here, no one takes what belongs to another. When the water shift changes at midnight, as one villager hands the valve over to another, they are passing on more than water. They are passing on centuries of trust between neighbors. What UNESCO has protected is therefore not merely the stone terraces or ancient water channels. What is being preserved is the living memory of humanity's ability to share a limited resource without conflict, without greed, and with justice. Sadly, however, Palestine's ancient water story can no longer be told solely through the elegant engineering of the past. Water in these lands is no longer simply a natural resource. It has also become an issue at the center of political and humanitarian debates for many years. As noted in reports by international organizations, access to clean water, particularly in the West Bank and Gaza, remains a serious humanitarian concern. Damage to water infrastructure, controls over wells, and difficulties accessing water resources directly affect the daily lives of millions of Palestinians. For this reason, the issue of water in Palestine is not merely an environmental or technical matter. It remains one of the fundamental issues shaping people's lives, health, and everyday existence. Perhaps that's why the story of water in Palestine is still being written. Today, the world faces a major water crisis. The climate is changing, rivers are drying up, groundwater levels are declining, and political tensions over water resources are steadily increasing. The modern world is searching for solutions in more advanced technologies and deeper wells. Yet perhaps the answer lies at the edge of a small water channel in Batir, in the collective memory preserved for centuries by people who take turns irrigating their land. Because water brings abundance only when it is shared with justice.

Perhaps water is not merely a resource that nourishes the soil, dear listeners. It also carries a society's conscience, its understanding of justice, and its memory.

0: Today, we walked together along Palestine's waterways. We witnessed the silent grandeur of Solomon's pools. We listened to the whisper of waters flowing through Roman aqueducts. And in Batyr, we saw how a single drop of water can shape not only the land, but also time, justice, and human relationships. So, when and how do you think humanity first began to understand time? In the next episode, we'll lift our eyes from the soil and water channels toward the sky. We will enter the world of sundials that deciphered the language of shadows, ancient calendars that determined the rhythm of the seasons, and the first astronomers who calculated time by observing the stars. We'll continue discovering Palestine's hidden stories together. Stay with us with love.
1: Palestine's firsts and hidden stories.

Foreign Minister Hakan Fidan's visits to Libya on August 11th and 12th, 2026, followed by his visit to Egypt on August the 13th and 14th, demonstrate that Turkey is beginning to approach

that Ankara has shifted from its prominent focus on Western Libya in 2019 and 2020 to a more inclusive strategy that simultaneously engages with both political and security areas of the country and strengthens diplomatic dialogue along crisis lines extending from Libya to the Horn of Africa. Here is an assessment on the subject by Dr. Kaan Devecioğlu, the coordinator of North and East African Studies at ORSAM, Center for Middle Eastern Studies. The timing of the visit is also significant. Finance contacts in Libya coincided with the days when drone attacks targeting oil and electricity infrastructure in Zawiya, west of the capital Tripoli, and a bombing attack in Benghazi killed a high-ranking military official. Therefore, Ankara's One Libya approach is not only about unifying political institutions. It is also directly linked to the need to protect energy infrastructure, control armed groups, and establish minimum coordination between Eastern and Western security structures. Turkey's communication channels in both Tripoli and Benghazi can be said to have expanded its mediation efforts in the Libyan crisis. The subsequent visit to Egypt highlighted both this policy and the regional dimension of the Mecca Pact signed with Saudi Arabia and Pakistan on August 7th. At the Turkey-Egypt Joint Planning Group meeting in El Alamein alongside bilateral economic agenda, African issues such as Libya, Sudan, and Somalia took center stage. Egypt's participation in the same meeting in the Memorandum of Understanding on strengthening transportation connectivity between Turkey and African coastal countries shows that Ankara has gained not only a crisis management perspective but also geo-economic connectivity perspective extending to Africa. In this context, Egypt is becoming a critical partner for Turkey, connecting Eastern Mediterranean with the Red Sea Horn of Africa line. Sudan could be one of the most critical tests of this new coordination. Egypt directly links preservation of Sudan's territorial integrity and state institutions to its own national security and is taking a tougher stance against the advance of the Rapid Support Forces, RSF. The war is also linked to eastern Libya. However, separating security vacuum in southern Libya from the Sudanese war is becoming increasingly difficult. Contacts developed by both Cairo and Ankara with Benghazi could open new, decisive diplomatic channels in this cross-border security equation. Furthermore, the Sudanese war is not only affecting Libyan file through security, the eastern Libyan administration's restriction on the entry of Sudanese, Eritrean, Ethiopian, and Somali citizens in June 2026 demonstrates how wars and economic vulnerabilities in sub-Saharan Africa are being transferred to Mediterranean migration routes via Libya. The fact that Sudanese people have become one of the largest migrant and refugee groups in Libya means that instability in Tripoli and Benghazi could also affect Egypt's border security and pressure of irregular migration towards Europe. Thus, stability of Libya, the war in Sudan, and security of the Mediterranean become parts of the same strategic chain. Somalia and the Horn of Africa are similarly areas where Ankara-Cairo cooperation and competition intersect. While Egypt has announced it will deploy troops and air assets to Somalia under the AUSOM program in 2026, Turkey already has a strong presence in Somalia in the fields of defense, maritime, security, and energy. Both countries share a common interest based on their support for Somalia's sovereignty and territorial integrity. Therefore, Fidan's successive diplomatic efforts along Libya-Egypt axis signal a shift in Turkey's Africa policy from bilateral partnerships to regional crisis coordination, building bridges between actors in Libya, developing balanced coordination with Egypt in Sudan, and managing African crises in the Horn of Africa without being drawn into zero-sum competition between Cairo and Addis Ababa can lead to a more institutionalized regional mechanism. In this respect, visits are not only a testament to diplomatic intensity, but

0: also an indication that Turkey has begun to interpret geopolitical connections between North Africa and the Horn of Africa within a single strategic framework. We have presented an assessment on the subject by Dr. Kaan Devecioğlu, the coordinator of North and East African Studies at ORSAM, Center for Middle Eastern Studies.
1: Conflict zones in Africa.

And now, before we end our broadcast in English, a quick look at the headlines. Turkey welcomed the U.S. decision to remove Syria from the terror list. The U.S. Secret Service said it is aware of an Iranian state TV video appearing to threaten Barron Trump. The UN Interim Force in Lebanon said on Monday night that peacekeepers continue to report extensive destruction of civilian infrastructure. Several people, including children, were killed when a gunman opened fire at a house in the U.S. state of Montana. Archaeologists have unearthed an 11,000-year-old stone sculpture depicting a human figure sitting on the back of a leopard at Karahantepe, Turkey. You have been listening to the Voice of Turkey's English language transmission, originally broadcast live from Ankara in the 16-meter band on 17620 kHz to Europe between 12:30 and 13:30 UTC. If you're hearing this at a later hour or in another part of the world, thank you for joining us via replay. You can listen to us over the Turksat 4A satellite and on the internet at www.trtdinle.com through Radios link and under the VOT Radios expandable section. Our email address is englishdesk@trt.net.tr. Thank you for listening to the Voice of Turkey, and goodbye.

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Ladies and gentlemen, today is Wednesday, August 26, 2026. This is the Voice of Turkey's English language transmission, original broadcast live from Ankara in a 60-meter band on 1762 kHz to Europe between 12:30 and 13:30 UTC. You may be hearing this now as a replay in a different time zone. You can listen to us over the Turksat 4A satellite and on the internet at www.tatdinle.com through radios link and under the VOT radios expandable section. Our email address is englishdesk@tat.net.tr. For news, the Voice of Turkey will present your favorite The Letterbox program and pivotal moments that changed history and our programs on Gaza.

This is TRT Voice of Turkey News in English. President Erdogan says Turkey will stay on path of development despite regional conflicts. President Recep Tayyip Erdogan said Turkey will continue pursuing development and prosperity despite conflicts in the region. Turkey is on the right path, God willing. Its direction is clear, and sooner or later, it will reach its destination, President Erdogan said in an address following a cabinet meeting in Ahlat, Bitlis city, on Tuesday, and added, Turkey is safe. The trust entrusted to safe hands, representing 86 million people, is secure. We will under no circumstances allow this sacred trust to be cast into shadow. The cabinet met under President Erdogan's chairmanship at the Ahlat presidential complex. Erdogan said the meeting addressed issues including foreign policy, trade, security, and the government's terror-free Turkey process. Erdogan said regional economic crises were affecting Turkey, but the government would remain committed to its goals in employment, exports, agriculture, and tourism. On the economic impact of tensions between Iran and the United States, Erdogan said, as the shockwave caused by the Iran-America tensions in the global economy gradually loses its effect over time, we will have the opportunity to clearly see its repercussions

it alive. Turning to the tariff-free Turkey process, President Erdogan highlighted a law recently approved by the Turkish parliament with 467 votes, calling it a historic consensus and saying it had strengthened the process. Turkish democracy has the maturity to resolve any problem when it acts with an understanding that puts the country and the nation at the center rather than daily political calculations, Erdogan said, and called on people from all political views to contribute to the process, describing it as a matter concerning the entire state and it is 86 million people rather than only the government and its alliance. Come, let us fulfill our debt of gratitude to our matriarchs and veterans properly by ridding Turkey out of terrorism, Erdogan said. He warned that any initiative that complicates, sabotages, or provokes the process or stands against it will be held responsible before history. President Erdogan also called on civil society organizations and opinion leaders in the region to contribute more to the process. In the meantime, the SDF, dominated by YPG terrorist organization, has announced its dissolution, marking a major step towards restoring the Syrian government's authority across the country, according to Syrian Arab news agency Sana'a. The announcement comes after the PKK terror group formally dissolved itself and ended its decades-long armed campaign following sustained counterterrorism operations by the Turkish military that largely dismantled the organization's operational capacity and eliminated its ability to operate inside Turkey. The decision also follows a March 10 agreement between Syrian President Ahmed al-Shara and the Syrian Democratic Forces leadership. The deal stipulated that all civilian and military institutions controlled by the group in northeastern Syria, including border crossings, airports, and oil and gas fields, would be incorporated into Syrian state structures.

0: The news continues on the English language broadcast of the Voice of Turkey.
1: Iranian Foreign Minister Abbas Araghchi has held separate telephone calls with Pakistan's Army Chief Field Marshal Asim Munir and Qatari Foreign Minister Mohammed bin Abdulrahman Al Thani to discuss efforts to ease regional tensions, Iran's foreign ministry said. During his call with Munir on Tuesday, both sides underlined the need to continue consultations and joint efforts to promote peace and security in the region. Araghchi also discussed with Al Thani the importance of using diplomatic channels and maintaining coordination to prevent further regional escalation. The Qatari Foreign Ministry said Al Thani and Araghchi of Iran reviewed the latest developments, particularly talks between Oman and Iran on establishing a temporary joint shipping corridor through the Strait of Hormuz alongside a joint mine clearance project. Al Thani stressed Qatar's full support for diplomatic efforts and initiatives aimed at reaching a solution that guarantees freedom of navigation and paves the way for a comprehensive regional agreement. Earlier on Tuesday, Oman and Iran announced a proposed framework for a temporary joint shipping corridor and mine clearing operation in the waterway following a meeting in Tehran between Omani Foreign Minister Badr Al-Busari and Araghchi. In the meantime, Iran has agreed with Oman to establish a temporary 7-mile-wide transit route through the Strait of Hormuz, Iran Deputy Foreign Minister Kazim Garibardi said, while underlining that the arrangement doesn't amount to reopening the strategic waterway. Speaking in an interview with Iranian television, Garibardi said the agreed

route would run through Iranian territorial waters on entry, with part of the exit route also passing through Iranian waters. They agreed upon width of the transit route with Oman in the Strait of Hormuz is 7 miles, Garibaldi said, describing the route as a temporary arrangement. He added that Iran and Oman will hold further negotiations lasting between 30 and 60 days to determine a permanent route and future passage arrangements. And U.S. Secretary of State Marco Rubio has told several allied foreign ministers that Washington doesn't expect to launch new strikes against Iran for the time being, signaling a shift toward economic and maritime pressure, Axios reported, citing a U.S. official and a second source with knowledge of the matter. The publication said Rubio reportedly outlined the Trump administration's current Iran strategy in recent phone calls with foreign counterparts, saying the focus would instead be on increasing economic pressure through a U.S. naval blockade and new sanctions initiative announced by the Treasury Department of the United States. The administration also plans to move as much Iranian oil as possible through the Strait of Hormuz and into global energy markets, according to the report. One U.S. official told Axios that Rubio made clear Washington was not planning a return to major combat operations, although he didn't rule out winter strikes if Iran attacks first.

0: The news continues on the English language broadcast of the Voice of Turkey.
1: The Kremlin said on Wednesday that a visit by CIA Director John Ratcliffe to the Russian capital, Moscow, a day earlier involved contacts between security services. I can only tell you that there were contacts through special services, Kremlin spokesman Dmitry Peskov told reporters during a press briefing in Moscow, commenting on an unannounced visit by Ratcliffe to the Russian capital a day earlier. According to Flight Radar 24, a U.S. Air Force C-17A Globemaster III flew from the Latvian capital Riga to Moscow's Vnukovo Airport on Tuesday after arriving 2 days earlier from Camp Springs in the U.S. near Joint Base Andrews in Maryland, where White House aircraft are often based. The aircraft departed Moscow and returned to Riga later that evening, according to Flight Radar 24 data. When asked about reports that a U.S. military plane landed Tuesday morning in Moscow, Peskov told a press briefing in the Russian capital that he had no such information. CBS News later reported, citing sources familiar with the situation, that the CIA director was in the Russian capital for meetings. Separately, citing a source, Axios reported, Washington told Kyiv that a senior delegation will be visiting Moscow and ask Ukraine to suspend strikes until the delegation leaves the country. Neither U.S. authorities nor the CIA have commented on the visit. U.S. President Donald Trump's administration has issued a pause on visa appointments for applications worldwide. A U.S. State Department spokesperson said on Tuesday that it launched a global training initiative at all U.S. embassies and consulates worldwide, and that appointments for visa services will be adjusted to accommodate the training. Trump administration says the aim is to improve domestic security. The visa clampdown has faced some legal setbacks. A U.S. judge on Friday struck down a Trump administration policy suspending the issuance of immigrant visas to applicants from 75 countries, saying that the policy exceeded Secretary of State Marco Rubio's statutory authority. The State Department didn't specify details of the

Merhaba and welcome back to the Letterbox program on the Voice of Turkey Radio. This week we will take a tour around the globe from Malaysia to England, thrice to India, up to Finland, and all the way to Japan. Let's get straight into it. We start in Southeast Asia in the Kuala Lumpur area of Malaysia. Our first email today comes from Mr. Mohammed Brayal, writing in from Subang Jaya. He says, "You may be interested to learn that the Voice of Turkey was received on the shortwave frequency of 11660 kHz on 18th of August from 16:30 till 17:25 UTC here in the Kuala Lumpur area. He logged us for almost a full hour that evening, a strong, clean signal all the way from our transmitter in Emirler. He used an Alinco DX-R8T receiver and a quarter wave external aerial antenna. He even kept a minute-by-minute log of the broadcast from the opening station ID through the news bulletin, a couple of our segments, several Turkish songs, and right through to the closing headlines. Mr. Brayal, thank you for such a meticulous reception report. Your QSL is on its way." From the tropics of Malaysia, let's head to a rather cooler corner of England. In Horsham, Sussex, Mr. David Ansell has been tuning in as well. He logged us back on the 6th of July on 9750 kHz in the 31-meter band, again via Emirler. An excellent signal, no interference and no noise at all, just a touch of fading. Simpo was 55534. He caught our program IDs in several languages and a good run of Turkish songs using a Yaesu FRG7700 paired with a long wire for short wave and a tunable loop for medium wave. He says, "I hope this is useful. Thank you. I listen often to the Voice of Turkey. Sir, lovely to have you with us, and it sounds like that your equipment is doing you proud. We'll get back to you the way you asked." From England back east to India, where two more emails were waiting for us. From Murshidabad, West Bengal, our regular correspondent, Mr. Najmuddin of the International DX Radio Listeners Club, sent in not one, but two reports this time. He says, "Assalamu alaikum, you are always my favorite for reliable source of knowledge and entertainment. Both receptions were logged on our regular 11660 kHz, one on the 14th of August, one on the 16th, each between 16:30 and 1700 UTC, moderate signal both times, on his Grundig YB80 with a telescopic rod antenna. Simpo was 44343 both times. Across the two sessions, he caught our World News Bulletin, segments on the Middle East and on Africa, and of course, plenty of Turkish songs. Mr. Najmuddin, thank you, as always, for your consistency. Two detailed logs in a matter of days." From South Asia north now to Scandinavia, and a very welcome voice back on our airwaves. In Vantaa, Finland, we hear from Mr. Johannes Lammi, and it's been a while. He's just 20 years old, which makes him one of the youngest correspondents we hear from on this program. Shortwave has a reputation as an older person's hobby, so it's genuinely heartening to see it being carried forward by a new generation. He is also the latest in a good run of Finnish listeners writing to us these past few weeks, so a warm hello to everyone tuning in from Finland right now.

Mr. Lamy logged us on the 7th of July on 9875 kHz using a Texan PL380 with a shortwave wire antenna. A loud, clear signal with almost no interference, one of the best receptions on the band that night. He kept a careful log too, our multilingual ID, Turkish music, and through to the closing announcements at 2124 UTC. He says, "It has been years since I sent you any reception report, but don't worry, I've been on my ear. In 2024, I visited Istanbul inspired by you, now already planning a new visit." Mr. Lamy, wonderful to have you back on the dial. And that note about your 2024 visit to Istanbul really stood out to us. There is something special about shortwave listening, turning into an actual trip, and even more so when the place leaves enough of a mark that you're already planning to go back. We hope this next visit gives you just as much to write home about. Your QSL card is on its way. Back to India now. For a correspondent who always keeps us on our toes with his questions. From Hora, West Bengal, Mr. Siddhartha Bhattacharjee marked India's 80th Independence Day with us and brought along his usual excellent set of questions, this time all about elephants. He says, "May our flag always fly high, may our nation continue to grow and prosper." Mr. Bhattacharjee, warmest wishes to you and your fellow listeners on the 80th Independence Day. Now, thank you for these wonderful questions. Unfortunately, I won't be able to answer all 10 of them. And some of the answers are, I'm afraid, no to inquiries such as, are elephants losing their natural habitat due to deforestation and development in your country? Let me try to give you a picture of where things stand in Turkey when it comes to elephants and their protection and conservation. World Elephant Day on the 12th of August isn't marked nationally here, but this year Gaziantep Natural Life Park in the southeast of Turkey held its own special event around the day for Gabi, the world's first IVF-born elephant, laying out her favorite fruits, bananas, tomatoes, pineapples. The park used the occasion to point out that only around 35 to 40,000 Asian elephants remain in the wild worldwide. And as for active conservation work, since there is no wild elephant population, there is no wild elephant projects and elephant protection as such. But Gaziantep Park is actively searching through international zoo contacts for a companion for Gabi. Yet, and I'd like to digress here a bit, if you allow me, that wasn't always true. I mean, the fact that there are no wild elephants in Turkey, and we're not talking centuries ago. Near the Yamula Dam in central Turkish province of Kayseri, archaeologists have unearthed three elephant skulls dated to 7.7 million years old. Scientists have started calling the area the Elephant Zone, and the find has drawn genuine international attention. And there is one more chapter worth telling about elephants in Anatolia, or modern-day Turkey. 1402, the Battle of Ankara, which took place near the present-day Esenboğa Airport outside the city center, a name that, in fact, comes from that very battle. One of the commanders of Timur, or Tamerlan, as he is known in Europe, in that battle was İsenbuga. İsenbuga camped his troops on that plain, and the spot still carries his name today, worn down over the centuries into Esenboğa, hence the airport in Ankara. There, Ottoman Sultan Bayezid I faced the forces of Tamerlane, who had brought war elephants all the way from India, by some accounts, 32 of them,

armored and carrying archers. The Ottoman horses had never encountered anything like it and panicked at the sight. The shock ran so deep, it even worked its way into many folk tales across the country. So while elephants no longer walk Turkish forests, they are woven into this land's story all the same, from 7 million years ago to a battlefield in 1402 to Gabi in Gaziantep today. Thank you, Mr. Patajarji, for the questions, which always tangent into some interesting things on this program. From India, a long way east now to Hiroshima, Japan, Mr. Hidemitsu Miyake sent in a wonderfully warm letter alongside a very thorough technical report. This time, Mr. Miyake caught our Chinese language service on 17620 kHz in the 16-meter band on the 12th of July. Signal quality moved around a fair bit over the session. Moderate interference throughout, picked up on a Sony ICF SW77 with a rotatable antenna. SINPO stood at 24332. Mr. Miyake says, "Merhaba, it's hot and humid in Hiroshima lately. I can sense that those hot summer days will soon be here. What are summers like in Turkey? Summer arrives with full force in July. To my surprise, today's temperature is over 34 degrees Celsius. How hot does it get at the hottest time in your town? UV rays are especially strong now. You should be careful about the UV rays when you go out. Swimming resorts reopen after the rainy season." Mr. Miyake, always lovely to hear from you again. And yes, another QSL card is already on its way. As for your question, summers here run hot too, though it depends where you are. Inland, in Ankara, July and August highs typically sit around 31 to 32 degrees, dry heat rather than humid. Out on the Aegean and Mediterranean coasts, though, it is a different story. Highs often push into the mid-30s with real humidity to match, so much closer to what you're feeling in Hiroshima right now. And your note about watching out for UV rays made us smile here, because the habits couldn't be more different. In Japan, guarding against the sun with a wagasa, the traditional parasol, goes back centuries, if I'm not mistaken, long before anyone knew what UV radiation even was. And you'll still see people reaching for an umbrella, arm covers and plenty of sunscreen the moment the sun gets strong. Here in Turkey, especially along the coast, people tend to chase the sun rather than hide from it. Sunbathing is practically a national pastime once July comes around. So if you ever do plan that visit, you might want to pack an umbrella after all, just for the opposite reason then back home. We close today back in India, in New Delhi, with a listener flagging a technical concern rather than a reception report. From New Delhi, our regular correspondent, Mr. Jayanta Chakrabarty, wrote in about a technical problem. He says, "Voice of Turkey broadcast of today is not audible in either of the two frequencies of 6165 and 7275 kHz. There is continuous noise and disturbance." Mr. Chakrabarty logged this on the 17th of August around 0300 UTC and sent us an audio recording as proof. "Sir, thank you for flagging this and for the recording. That's a real help for our engineers. We've passed it along and are still waiting to hear back. We'll let you know as soon as we do." And that is all we have for the Letterbox program for this week. From Kuala Lumpur to Horsham, Murshidabad to Vanta, Hora to Hiroshima, and New Delhi to close. Thank you all for writing in, and please keep those reception reports coming. Until next week, good listening wherever you are.

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1: Hello, dear listeners, and welcome back to Pivotal Moments that Defined History. Today, we are looking for an answer to the ultimate historical question, what if? Think about it. If a single driver hadn't turned down a specific street, if an engine hadn't stalled at the exact worst moment, what kind of a world would you and I be living in right now? What if? The date is June 28, 1914. It is a sunny morning in Sarajevo. An open-top car carrying the Austria-Hungarian Archduke Franz Ferdinand and his wife Sophie moves slowly through the crowded streets. Now, this isn't just a friendly diplomatic visit. It is a calculated show of strength by a shaking, fragile empire. But the city is restless. Tension is in the air. Honestly, everything had already gone completely wrong that morning. Earlier in the day, a regular bomb had been thrown at the royal convoy. It missed, but it left people wounded. Naturally, the Archduke wanted to change his plans and visit those injured men in the hospital. But here's the catch. In the chaos, nobody bothered to tell the driver, Leopold Lotchka, about the new route. So, picture this. The driver takes a wrong turn. He pulls into a street, realizes his mistake and stops. He shifts into reverse, and those seconds that pass while he's trying to back up the heavy car, just seconds, set the stage for history's most fatal coincidence. Stepping out from the crowd is Gavrilo Princip, a 19-year-old Serbian nationalist university student. He pulls a pistol from his pocket and fires two shots. With those two bullets, he didn't just assassinate the royal couple. He buried the entire 19th century, the old world order, right then and there. Now, if you open a standard textbook, it will tell you this assassination caused World War I. But history is rarely that simple. The assassination was just the match. The real countdown to destruction happened during the next 37 days of absolute diplomatic failure, a period we now call the July crisis. Let's look at how fast the dominoes started falling. On

July 23, Austria-Hungary delivers a brutal 10-point ultimatum to Serbia, completely stepping on its sovereignty. Serbia accepts 9 of the points, but refuses the one that allows Austrian officials to run investigations inside their borders. On July 28, exactly 1 month after the shots were fired, the first official declaration of war is made. On July 30, Russia steps in, declaring general mobilization in the name of Slavic Brotherhood. On August 1st, Germany gives its ally, Austria, a blank check of total support and declares war on Russia. On August the 3rd and 4th, Germany declares war on France and invades neutral Belgium. Because of that, Great Britain, the guarantor of Belgian neutrality, is dragged into the chaos. Just like that, a complex web of secret alliances and treaties triggered a massive domino effect. What started as a local Balkan crisis set the entire world on fire in a matter of weeks. What followed was an absolute apocalypse. From 1914 to 1918, World War I left behind a level of destruction humanity had never seen before. We are talking about roughly 10 million soldiers and 10 million civilians, close to 20 million lives lost. But it wasn't just human life that perished. Centuries-old empires bled to death in the trenches. Four giant global powers were completely wiped from the map. The German Empire collapsed, replaced by the fragile Weimar Republic. Austria-Hungary was shattered into pieces, giving birth to Austria, Hungary, Czechoslovakia, and Yugoslavia. The Russian Empire tore itself apart in the Bolshevik Revolution, transforming into the Soviet Union, while Poland, Finland, and the Baltic states seized their independence. And the Ottoman Empire came to a final end. In the Middle East, lines were drawn in the sand as British and French mandates took over Syria, Iraq, and Palestine, while out of the ashes, the Republic of Turkey was born. The very nature of human existence changed too. Tanks, chemical gases, submarines, and warplanes were unleashed on a massive scale for the first time. Dozens of new, smaller nations emerged under the banner of self-determination. But shifting the borders didn't bring peace. The territorial losses and humiliation forced upon a defeated Germany, especially around the Polish corridor, only nurtured a bitter, toxic desire for revenge right in the heart of Europe. So, what is the takeaway here, dear listeners? That pistol fired in Sarajevo didn't just kill a royal couple. It signaled the violent end of the old aristocracy and the incredibly painful birth of our modern world. A world built on fierce ideologies and rigid nation states. The crushing
heavy conditions imposed on Germany by the Treaty of Versailles solved the exact seeds for World War II, which would erupt just 21 years later. In a way, you can look at those two bullets from 1914 as a trigger for one continuous, uninterrupted 30-year cycle of global violence that didn't truly stop until 1945. Even today, when we look at the root causes of geopolitical tensions stretching from the Middle East to the deep Balkans, we almost always find ourselves tracking back to that single official royal car making a wrong turn into the wrong street on June 28, 1914. Dear listeners of Pivotal Moments That Defined History, thank you for listening. Join us next week as we dive into another singular moment that changed the entire course of human history. Until then, stay well and keep questioning.

Since October 2023, we have been witnessing Gaza's standard bearers fighting on the front lines with unwavering determination and an invincible resolve. When one

standard bearer falls, the person right behind them steps up to take their place. They receive threats. They are told, "Keep quiet or we will kill you." Yet they do not stay silent, nor do they give up. Who are they, you ask? They are Gaza's journalists. They are news reporters and photojournalists broadcasting from every corner of Gaza, sharing audiovisual content while wearing their heavy blue press vests and helmets. Armed with no weapons but only their microphones, cameras, and often just their phones, they report the genocide and inhumane treatment inflicted on the Palestinian people in real time with a clear and distinct voice. Under the rules of war, medical personnel and press members are not targeted. However, when it comes to Gaza, rules and laws have lost all validity. By targeting and murdering 260 journalists since October 2023, Israel has added yet another shameful record to its name. August 10th, 2025, Anas El-Sharif was martyred. Keep going, Anas, keep going. Keep going, you are our voice. Overwhelmed by tears upon seeing people collapse from the sheer intensity of hunger and pain while speaking, Anas El-Sharif is comforted by a passing Palestinian who urges him to keep going. He was the voice of Gaza that exposed genocidal Israel. He was born in 1996 in the Jabalia refugee camp. His childhood was spent amidst war, poverty, and destruction. He began journalism as a volunteer and later became an Al Jazeera reporter in Gaza. From that day on, he spent his life in pursuit of the truth. The world watched him searching for a signal on hospital rooftops and atop ruined buildings, striving to send his reports. His camera brought to the world the children crying from hunger, mothers searching for food in the rubble, and civilians struggling with cold and disease. Because of his courageous voice, he was targeted time after time. Amnesty International awarded him the Human Rights Defender Award. In 2023, he lost his father in an Israeli bombardment. Anas described the hardships of journalism in Gaza in the following words. "If you practice journalism, especially in the Gaza Strip, both you and your family are targeted. We saw the greatest proof of this when they targeted my home and martyred my father. I received numerous threats from the occupier, both to stop covering events and to abandon my profession and move to the south of the Gaza Strip. Yet the threats never stopped, and on the evening of 10th of August 2025, he lost his life, along with four other journalists in an Israeli airstrike on a press tent near Al-Shifa Hospital in Gaza. Thereby, the number of journalists killed from the beginning of the war up until 10th of August rose to 238. Death did not find him in fear. On the contrary, he looked upon its majestic arrival in a confident and fearless way. Before his death, Anas did two admirable things. One was a message to the world, and the other was a passing of the torch. In his last will, he included these remarks. If these words reach you, know that Israel has succeeded in killing me and silencing my voice. I experienced pain in its every detail. I tasted loss time after time. Despite this, I never gave up conveying the truth as it was, without distorting or deviating from it. Do not forget Gaza." His second act was a handover speech. Anas El-Sharif was speaking to his daughter. If you look closely, this conversation is not an ordinary dialogue between a father and daughter. It is the handover speech of a standard bearer. It is a handover ceremony by a father to his child, knowing he could be killed today or tomorrow. "My love, Trump says he will remove us from Gaza. Do you want to leave Gaza?" "No, I will stay in Gaza." "Will you stay in Gaza? Why?" "Because I love it here." "So you love Gaza then?" "Yes." "What if I send you to Qatar?" "No." "Jordan?" "No." "Or if I send you to any other country, would you go?" "No, I won't go to any of them. I will stay right here in Gaza." "So you will stay in Gaza and never leave?" "Yes, I will not leave under any circumstances." "Then tell Trump,
We will not leave here. We will not leave here and we will resist. We will resist. Anas El Sharif is no longer among us, but the testimony of his camera will continue to live on in the streets of Gaza. October 11, 2025, Salah Al-Jafarawi was murdered. The world had seen him running through the streets of Gaza in sheer joy, announcing that a ceasefire had been reached. Most people in the north of Gaza don't have internet, so they haven't heard until now that there is a ceasefire. That's why we need to shout and tell them, let everyone living in the tents hear, the war is over. A ceasefire agreement has been reached. Throughout the first 2 years of the genocide, Salah Al-Jafarawi sometimes laughed, sometimes cried, but he never gave up. He brought the stories and the struggle of Palestinians in Gaza to the world. Announcing the martyrdom of his colleague Anas El-Sharif, he said, "We have been bringing you news from the heart of Gaza for a year and 8 months, and today Anas El-Sharif was martyred. O silent world, see us. O silent world, hear us. O silent world, we are dying." A few days after the ceasefire, while documenting the destruction in the Sabra neighborhood of Gaza City, Salah Al-Jafarawi was kidnapped and executed by Israeli-backed armed gangs. His body was riddled with 7 bullets, simply for reporting the truth and refusing to stay silent. The most painful thing was for a journalist to go from being the person searching for the story to becoming the story itself. These are the words of Wael Al-Dadu, the veteran Gaza bureau chief for Al Jazeera. Because they reported from Gaza, his wife, 3 children and his grandchild were killed. His sons, Mahmoud and Hamza, were also journalists. Dadu describes the loss he endured as follows. "As the people of Gaza and as a journalist, instability, hardships, obstacles and being targeted have, unfortunately, become a part of our daily lives, and at the same time, it has taught us a very special skill. It has taught us the skill of creating life. It has taught us to create joy and remain steadfast despite death and despite obstacles. This war culminated in the profound loss of those who loved us, believed in us, and believed in our message, those who supported us to convey our message, who gave their lives for this message and surrendered their joy. And perhaps this became another motivation for us to fulfill our duty. Unfortunately, this is our life." Dadu continues, "It is not easy to see the fragmented bodies of your family. It is impossible to protect your child in a tent. Under these conditions, we have no choice but to push forward. And that is what I did. That day, I made a decision. No matter how great the pain and anguish inside me was, I would stand up without a second's pause and step in front of the cameras. And I did just that. I continued to perform my duty with the same steadfastness and the same professional diligence. And this was the strongest message, the most powerful response we could give to the Israeli occupation. Until we meet again, goodbye."

Before we end our broadcast in English, let's have a quick look at the headlines. President Erdogan said Turkey will stay on path of development despite regional conflicts. YPG-led SDF terror group announces dissolution to integrate with Syrian army. Iran agrees on temporary 7-mile Hormuz transit route with Oman, denies Strait is reopening. Kremlin says CIA chief visit to Moscow involved

contacts between security services. U.S. President Trump's administration has issued a pause on visa appointments for applicants worldwide. You have been listening to the Voice of Turkey's English language transmission, originally broadcast live from Ankara's 60 Media Band on 1762 kHz to Europe between 12:30 and 13:30 UTC. If you are hearing this at a later hour or in another part of the world, thank you for joining us via replay. 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

Ladies and gentlemen, today is Wednesday, August 26, 2026. This is the Voice of Turkey's English language transmission, original broadcast live from Ankara in a 60-meter band on 1762 kHz to Europe between 12:30 and 13:30 UTC. You may be hearing this now as a replay in a different time zone. 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Following the news, the Voice of Turkey will present your favorite The Letterbox program and pivotal moments that changed history and our programs on Gaza.

This is TRT Voice of Turkey News in English. President Erdogan says Turkey will stay on path of development despite regional conflicts. President Recep Tayyip Erdogan said Turkey will continue pursuing development and prosperity despite conflicts in the region. Turkey is on the right path, God willing, it's there, and sooner or later, it will reach it, President Erdogan said in an address following a cabinet meeting in Ahlat, Bitlis city, on Tuesday, and added, Turkey is safe. The trust entrusted to safe hands, representing 86 million people, is secure. We will under no circumstances allow this sacred trust to be cast into shadow. The cabinet met under President Erdogan's chairmanship at the Ahlat presidential complex. Erdogan said the meeting addressed issues including foreign policy, trade, security, and the government's terror-free Turkey process. Erdogan said regional economic crises were affecting Turkey, but the government would remain committed to its goals in employment, exports, agriculture, and tourism. On the economic impact of tensions between Iran and the United States, Erdogan said, as the shockwave caused by the Iran-America tensions in the global economy gradually loses its effect over time,

time, we will have the opportunity to clearly see its repercussions on daily life. Turning to the terror-free Turkey process, President Erdogan highlighted a law recently approved by the Turkish parliament with 467 votes, calling it a historic consensus and saying it had strengthened the process. Turkish democracy has the maturity to resolve any problem when it acts with an understanding that puts the country and the nation at the center rather than daily political calculations, Erdogan said, and called on people from all political views to contribute to the process, describing it as a matter concerning the entire state and it is 86 million people rather than only the government and its alliance. Come, let us fulfill our debt of gratitude to our martyrs and veterans properly by ridding Turkey out of terrorism, Erdogan said. He warned that any initiative that complicates, sabotage, or provokes the process or stands against it will be held responsible before history. President Erdogan also called on civil society organizations and opinion leaders in the region to contribute more to the process. In the meantime, the SDF, dominated by YPG terrorist organization, has announced its dissolution, marking a major step towards restoring the Syrian government's authority across the country, according to Syrian Arab news agency Sana'a. The announcement comes after the PKK terror group formally dissolved itself and ended its decades-long armed campaign following sustained counter-terrorism operations by the Turkish military that largely dismantled the organization's operational capacity and eliminated its ability to operate inside Turkey. The decision also follows a March 10 agreement between Syrian President Ahmed al-Shara and the Syrian Democratic Forces leadership. The deal stipulated that all civilian and military institutions controlled by the group in northeastern Syria, including border crossings, airports, and oil and gas fields, would be incorporated into Syrian state structures.

0: The news continues on the English language broadcast of the Voice of Turkey.
1: Iranian Foreign Minister Abbas Araghchi has held separate telephone calls with Pakistan's Army Chief Field Marshal Asim Munir and Qatari Foreign Minister Mohammed bin Abdulrahman Al Thani to discuss efforts to ease regional tensions, Iran's foreign ministry said. During his call with Munir on Tuesday, both sides underlined the need to continue consultations and joint efforts to promote peace and security in the region. Araghchi also discussed with Al Thani the importance of using diplomatic channels and maintaining coordination to prevent further regional escalation. The Qatari Foreign Ministry said Al Thani and Araghchi of Iran reviewed the latest developments, particularly talks between Oman and Iran on establishing a temporary joint shipping corridor through the Strait of Hormuz alongside a joint mine clearance project. Al Thani stressed Qatar's full support for diplomatic efforts and initiatives aimed at reaching a solution that guarantees freedom of navigation and paves the way for a comprehensive regional agreement. Earlier on Tuesday, Oman and Iran announced a proposed framework for a temporary joint shipping corridor and mine clearing operation in the waterway following a meeting in Tehran between Omani Foreign Minister Badr al-Busari and Araghchi. In the meantime, Iran has agreed with Oman to establish a temporary 7-mile-wide transit route through the Strait of Hormuz, Iran Deputy Foreign Minister Kazim Garibardi said, while underlining that the arrangement doesn't amount to reopening the strategic waterway.

Speaking in an interview with Iranian television, Garibaldi said the agreed route would run through Iranian territorial waters on entry, with part of the exit route also passing through Iranian waters. The agreed upon width of the transit route with Oman in the Strait of Hormuz is 7 miles, Garibaldi said, describing the route as a temporary arrangement. He added that Iran and Oman will hold further negotiations lasting between 30 and 60 days to determine a permanent route and future passage arrangements. And U.S. Secretary of State Marco Rubio has told several allied foreign ministers that Washington doesn't expect to launch new strikes against Iran for the time being, signaling a shift toward economic and maritime pressure, Axios reported, citing a U.S. official and a second source with knowledge of the matter. The publication said Rubio reportedly outlined the Trump administration's current Iran strategy in recent phone calls with foreign counterparts, saying the focus would instead be on increasing economic pressure through a U.S. naval blockade and new sanctions initiative announced by the Treasury Department of the United States. The administration also plans to move as much Iranian oil as possible through the Strait of Hormuz and into global energy markets, according to the report. One U.S. official told Axios that Rubio made clear Washington was not planning a return to major combat operations, although he didn't rule out winter strikes if Iran attacks first.

0: The news continues on the English language broadcast of the Voice of Turkey.
1: The Kremlin said on Wednesday that a visit by CIA Director John Ratcliffe to the Russian capital, Moscow, a day earlier involved contacts between security services. I can only tell you that there were contacts through special services, Kremlin spokesman Dmitry Peskov told reporters during a press briefing in Moscow, commenting on an unannounced visit by Ratcliffe to the Russian capital a day earlier. According to Flight Radar 24, a U.S. Air Force C-17A Globemaster III flew from the Latvian capital Riga to Moscow's Vnukovo Airport on Tuesday after arriving 2 days earlier from Camp Springs in the U.S. near Joint Base Andrews in Maryland, where White House aircraft are often based. The aircraft departed Moscow and returned to Riga later that evening, according to Flight Radar 24 data. When asked about reports that a U.S. military plane landed Tuesday morning in Moscow, Peskov told a press briefing in the Russian capital that he had no such information. CBS News later reported, citing sources familiar with the situation, that the CIA director was in the Russian capital for meetings. Separately, citing a source, Axios reported, Washington told Kyiv that a senior delegation will be visiting Moscow and ask Ukraine to suspend strikes until the delegation leaves the country. Neither U.S. authorities nor the CIA have commented on the visit. U.S. President Donald Trump's administration has issued a pause on visa appointments for applications worldwide. A U.S. State Department spokesperson said on Tuesday that it launched a global training initiative at all U.S. embassies and consulates worldwide, and that appointments for visa services will be adjusted to accommodate the training. Trump administration says the aim is to improve domestic security. The visa clampdown has faced some legal setbacks. A U.S. judge on Friday struck down a Trump administration policy suspending the issuance of immigrant visas to applicants from 75 countries, saying that the policy exceeded Secretary of State Marco Rubio's

Statutory Authority. The State Department didn't specify details of the training or its timeline beyond saying the training aimed to help consul officers screen out applicants deemed likely to become dependent on U.S. public benefits and to ensure the evaluation of visa applicants comprehensively and consistently. And that was the news brought to you by the Voice of Turkey.

Merhaba and welcome back to the Letterbox program on the Voice of Turkey Radio. This week we will take a tour around the globe from Malaysia to England, thrice to India, up to Finland, and all the way to Japan. Let's get straight into it. We start in Southeast Asia in the Kuala Lumpur area of Malaysia. Our first email today comes from Mr. Muhammad Brayal, writing in from Subang Jaya. He says, "You may be interested to learn that the Voice of Turkey was received on the shortwave frequency of 11660 kHz on 18th of August from 16:30 till 17:25 UTC here in the Kuala Lumpur area. He logged us for almost a full hour that evening, a strong, clean signal all the way from our transmitter in Emirler. He used an Alinco DX R8T receiver and a quarter wave external aerial antenna. He even kept a minute-by-minute log of the broadcast from the opening station ID through the news bulletin, a couple of our segments, several Turkish songs, and right through to the closing headlines. Mr. Brayal, thank you for such a meticulous reception report. Your QSL is on its way." From the tropics of Malaysia, let's head to a rather cooler corner of England. In Horsham, Sussex, Mr. David Ansell has been tuning in as well. He logged us back on the 6th of July on 9750 kHz in the 31-meter band, again via Emirler. An excellent signal, no interference and no noise at all, just a touch of fading. Sinpoaz 55534. He caught our program IDs in several languages and a good run of Turkish songs using a Yaesu FRG 7700 paired with a long wire for short wave and a tunable loop for medium wave. He says, "I hope this is useful. Thank you. I listen often to the Voice of Turkey." Sir, lovely to have you with us, and it sounds like that your equipment is doing you proud. We'll get back to you the way you asked. From England back east to India, where two more emails were waiting for us from Murshidabad, West Bengal, our regular correspondent, Mr. Najmuddin of the International DX Radio Listeners Club, sent in not one, but two reports this time. He says, "Assalamu alaikum, you are always my favorite for reliable source of knowledge and entertainment." Both receptions were logged on our regular 11660 kHz, one on the 14th of August, one on the 16th, each between 16:30 and 1700 UTC, moderate signal both times, on his Grundig YB80 with a telescopic rod antenna. Sinpoaz 44343 both times. Across the two sessions, he caught our World News Bulletin, segments on the Middle East and on Africa, and of course, plenty of Turkish songs. Mr. Najmuddin, thank you, as always, for your consistency. Two detailed logs.

us these past few weeks, so a warm hello to everyone tuning in from Finland right now. Mr. Lamy logged us on the 7th of July on 9875 kHz using a Texan PL380 with a shortwave wire antenna. A loud, clear signal with almost no interference, one of the best receptions on the band that night. He kept a careful log too, our multilingual ID, Turkish music, and through to the closing announcements at 2124 UTC. He says, "It has been years since I sent you any reception report, but don't worry, I've been on my ear. In 2024, I visited Istanbul, inspired by you, now already planning a new visit." Mr. Lamy, wonderful to have you back on the dial, and that note about your 2024 visit to Istanbul really stood out to us. There is something special about shortwave listening, turning into an actual trip, and even more so when the place leaves enough of a mark that you're already planning to go back. We hope this next visit gives you just as much to write home about. Your QSL card is on its way. Back to India now for a correspondent who always keeps us on our toes with his questions. From Howrah, West Bengal, Mr. Siddhartha Bhattacharjee marked India's 80th Independence Day with us and brought along his usual excellent set of questions, this time all about elephants. He says, "May our flag always fly high, may our nation continue to grow and prosper." Mr. Bhattacharjee, warmest wishes to you and your fellow listeners on the 80th Independence Day. Now, thank you for these wonderful questions. Unfortunately, I won't be able to answer all 10 of them, and some of the answers are, I'm afraid, no to inquiries such as, are elephants losing their natural habitat due to deforestation and development in your country? Let me try to give you a picture of where things stand in Turkey when it comes to elephants and their protection and conservation. World Elephant Day on the 12th of August isn't marked nationally here, but this year, Gaziantep Natural Life Park in the southeast of Turkey held its own special event around the day for Gabi, the world's first IVF-born elephant, laying out her favorite fruits, bananas, tomatoes, pineapples. The park used the occasion to point out that only around 35 to 40,000 Asian elephants remain in the wild worldwide. And as for active conservation work, since there is no wild elephant population, there is no wild elephant projects and elephant protection as such. But Gaziantep Park is actively searching through international zoo contacts for a companion for Gabi. Yet, and I'd like to digress here a bit, if you allow me, that wasn't always true. I mean, the fact that there are no wild elephants in Turkey, and we're not talking centuries ago. Near the Yamula Dam in central Turkish province of Kayseri, archaeologists have unearthed three elephant skulls dated to 7.7 million years old. Scientists have started calling the area the Elephant Zone, and the find has drawn genuine international attention. And there is one more chapter worth telling about elephants in Anatolia, or modern-day Turkey. 1402, the Battle of Ankara, which took place near the present-day Esenboğa Airport outside the city center, a name that, in fact, comes from that very battle. One of the commanders of Timur, or Tamerlan, as he is known in Europe, in that battle was İsenbuga. İsenbuga camped his troops on

is into Esenboğa, hence the airport in Ankara. There, Ottoman Sultan Bayezid I faced the forces who had brought war elephants all the way from India. By some accounts, 32 of them, armored and carrying archers. The Ottoman horses had never encountered anything like it and panicked at the sight. The shock ran so deep, it even worked its way into many folk tales across the country. So while elephants no longer walk Turkish forests, they are woven into this land's story all the same, from 7 million years ago to a battlefield in 1402 to Gobi in Gaziantep today. Thank you, Mr. Patajarji, for the questions, which always tangent into some interesting things on this program. From India, a long way east now to Hiroshima, Japan, Mr. Hidemitsu Miyake sent in a wonderfully warm letter alongside a very thorough technical report. This time, Mr. Miyake caught our Chinese language service on 17620 kHz in the 16-meter band on the 12th of July. Signal quality moved around a fair bit over the session. Moderate interference throughout picked up on a Sony ICF SW77 with a rotatable antenna. SINPO stood at 24332. Mr. Miyake says, "Merhaba, it's hot and humid in Hiroshima lately. I can sense that those hot summer days will soon be here. What are summers like in Turkey? Summer arrives with full force in July. To my surprise, today's temperature is over 34 degrees Celsius. How hot does it get at the hottest time in your town? UV rays are especially strong now. You should be careful about the UV rays when you go out. Swimming resorts reopen after the rainy season." Mr. Miyake, always lovely to hear from you again. And yes, another QSL card is already on its way. As for your question, summers here run hot too, though it depends where you are. Inland, in Ankara, July and August highs typically sit around 31 to 32 degrees, dry heat rather than humid. Out on the Aegean and Mediterranean coasts, though, it is a different story. Highs often push into the mid-30s with real humidity to match, so much closer to what you're feeling in Hiroshima right now. And your note about watching out for UV rays made us smile here, because the habits couldn't be more different. In Japan, guarding against the sun with a wagasa, the traditional parasol, goes back centuries, if I'm not mistaken, long before anyone knew what UV radiation even was. And you'll still see people reaching for an umbrella, arm covers and plenty of sunscreen the moment the sun gets strong. Here in Turkey, especially along the coast, people tend to chase the sun rather than hide from it. Sunbathing is practically a national pastime once July comes around. So if you ever do plan that visit, you might want to pack an umbrella after all, just for the opposite reason than back home. We close today back in India, in New Delhi, with a listener flagging a technical concern rather than a reception report. From New Delhi, our regular correspondent, Mr. Jayanta Chakrabarty, wrote in about a technical problem. He says, "Voice of Turkey broadcast of today is not audible in either of the two frequencies of 6165 and 7275 kHz. There is continuous noise and disturbance." Mr. Chakrabarty logged this on the 17th of August around 0300 UTC and sent us an audio recording as proof. "Sir, thank you for flagging this and for the recording. That's a real help for our engineers. We've passed it along and are still waiting to hear back. We'll let you know as soon as we do." And that is all we have for the Letterbox program for this week. From

Lumpur to Horsham, Murshidabad to Vanta, Howrah to Hiroshima, and New Delhi to close. Thank you all for writing in, and please keep those reception reports coming. Until next week, good listening wherever you are.

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1: Hello, dear listeners, and welcome back to Pivotal Moments that Defined History. Today, we are looking for an answer to the ultimate historical question, what if? Think about it. If a single driver hadn't turned down a specific street, if an engine hadn't stalled at the exact worst moment, what kind of a world would you and I be living in right now? What if? The date is June 28, 1914. It is a sunny morning in Sarajevo. An open-top car carrying the Austria-Hungarian Archduke Franz Ferdinand and his wife Sophie moves slowly through the crowded streets. Now, this isn't just a friendly diplomatic visit. It is a calculated show of strength by a shaking, fragile empire. But the city is restless. Tension is in the air. Honestly, everything had already gone completely wrong that morning. Earlier in the day, a regular bomb had been thrown at the royal convoy. It missed, but it left people wounded. Naturally, the Archduke wanted to change his plans and visit those injured men in the hospital. But here is the catch. In the chaos, nobody bothered to tell the driver, Leopold Lotka, about the new route. So, picture this. The driver takes a wrong turn. He pulls into a street, realizes his mistake and stops. He shifts into reverse, and those seconds that pass while he's trying to back up the heavy car, just seconds, set the stage for history's most fatal coincidence. Stepping out from the crowd is Gavrilo Princip, a 19-year-old Serbian nationalist university student. He pulls a pistol from his pocket and fires two shots. With those two bullets, he didn't just assassinate the royal couple. He buried the entire 19th century, the old world order, right then and there. Now, if you open a standard textbook, it will tell you this assassination caused World War I. But history is rarely that simple. The assassination was just the match. The real countdown to destruction happened during the next 37 days of absolute diplomatic failure, a period we now call the July crisis. Let's look at how fast the dominoes started falling. On July 23, Austria-Hungary delivers a brutal 10-point ultimatum to Serbia, completely stepping on its sovereignty. Serbia accepts 9 of the points, but refuses the one that allows Austrian officials to run investigations inside their borders. On July 28, exactly 1 month after the shots were fired, the first official declaration of war is made. On July 30, Russia steps in, declaring general mobilization in the name of Slavic Brotherhood. On August 1st, Germany gives its ally, Austria, a blank check of total support and declares war on Russia. On August 3rd and 4th, Germany declares war on France and invades neutral Belgium. Because of that, Great Britain, the grantor of Belgian neutrality, is dragged into the chaos. Just like that, a complex web of secret alliances and treaties triggered a massive domino effect. What started as a local Balkan crisis set the entire world on fire in a matter of weeks. What followed was an absolute apocalypse. From 1914 to 1918, World War I left behind a level of destruction humanity had never seen before. We are talking about roughly 10 million soldiers and 10 million civilians, close to 20 million lives lost. But it wasn't just human life that perished. Centuries-old empires bled to death in the trenches. Four giant global powers were completely wiped from the map. The German Empire collapsed, replaced by the fragile Weimar Republic. Austria-Hungary was shattered into pieces, giving birth to Austria, Hungary, Czechoslovakia, and Yugoslavia. The Russian Empire tore itself apart in the Bolshevik Revolution, transforming into the Soviet Union, while Poland, Finland, and the Baltic states seized their independence. And the Ottoman Empire came to a final end. In the Middle East, lines were drawn in the sand as British and French mandates took over Syria, Iraq, and Palestine, while out of the ashes, the Republic of Turkey was born. The very nature of human existence changed too. Tanks, chemical gases, submarines, and warplanes were unleashed on a massive scale for the first time. Dozens of new, smaller nations emerged under the banner of self-determination. But shifting the borders didn't bring peace. The territorial losses and humiliation forced upon a defeated Germany, especially around the Polish corridor, only nurtured a bitter, toxic desire for revenge right in the heart of Europe. So, what is the takeaway here, dear listeners? That pistol fired in Sarajevo didn't just kill a royal couple. It signaled the violent end of the old aristocracy and the incredibly painful birth of our modern world. A world built on fierce ideologies and rigid nation-states. The crushing, heavy conditions imposed on Germany by the Treaty of Versailles sowed the exact seeds for World War II, which would erupt just 21 years later. In a way, you can look at those two bullets from 1914 as a trigger for one continuous, uninterrupted, 30-year cycle of global violence that didn't truly stop until 1945. Even today, when we look at the root causes of geopolitical tensions stretching from the Middle East to the deep Balkans, we almost always find ourselves tracking back to that single official royal car making a wrong turn into the wrong street on June 28, 1914. Dear listeners of Pivotal Moments That Defined History, thank you for listening. Join us next week as we dive into another singular moment that changed the entire course of human history. Until then, stay well and keep questioning.

Since October 2023, we have been witnessing Gaza's standard bearers fighting on the front lines with unwavering determination and an invincible resolve. When one standard bearer falls, the person right behind them steps up to take their place. They receive threats. They are told, "Keep quiet or we will kill you." Yet they do not stay silent, nor do they give up. Who are they, you ask? They are Gaza's journalists. They are news reporters and photojournalists broadcasting from every corner of Gaza, sharing audiovisual content while wearing their heavy blue press vests and helmets. Armed with no weapons but only their microphones, cameras, and often just their phones, they report the genocide and inhumane treatment inflicted on the Palestinian people in real time with a clear and distinct voice. Under the rules of war, medical personnel and press members are not targeted. However, when it comes to Gaza, rules and laws have lost all validity. By targeting and murdering 260 journalists since October 2023, Israel has added yet another shameful record to its name. August 10, 2025, Anas El-Sharif was martyred. Keep going, Anas, keep going. Keep going, you are our voice. Overwhelmed by tears upon seeing people collapse from the sheer intensity of hunger and pain while speaking, Anas El-Sharif is comforted by a passing Palestinian who urges him to keep going. He was the voice of Gaza that exposed genocidal Israel. He was born in 1996 in the Jabalia refugee camp. His childhood was spent amidst war, poverty and destruction. He began journalism as a volunteer and later became an Al Jazeera reporter in Gaza. From that day on, he spent his life in pursuit of the truth. The world watched him searching for his signal on hospital rooftops and atop ruined buildings, striving to send his reports. His camera brought to the world the children crying from hunger, mothers searching for food in the rubble, and civilians struggling with cold and disease. Because of his courageous voice, he was targeted time after time. Amnesty International awarded him the Human Rights Defender Award. In 2023, he lost his father in an Israeli bombardment. Anas described the hardships of journalism in Gaza in the following words. "If you practice journalism, especially in the Gaza Strip, both you and your family are targeted. We saw the greatest proof of this when they targeted my home and martyred my father. I received numerous threats from the occupier, both to stop covering events and to abandon my profession and move to the south of the Gaza Strip. Yet the threats never stopped, and on the evening of 10th of August 2025, he lost his life, along with four other journalists, in an Israeli airstrike on a press tent near Al-Shifa Hospital in Gaza. Thereby, the number of journalists killed from the beginning of the war up until 10th of August rose to 238. Death did not find him in fear. On the contrary, he looked upon its majestic arrival in a confident and fearless way. Before his death, Anas did two admirable things. One was a message to the world, and the other was a passing of the torch. In his last will, he included these remarks. If these words reach you, know that Israel has succeeded in killing me and silencing my voice. I experienced pain in its every detail. I tasted loss time after time. Despite this, I never gave up conveying the truth as it was, without distorting or deviating from it. Do not forget Gaza." His second act was a handover speech. Anas El-Sharif was speaking to his daughter. If we look closely, this conversation is not an ordinary dialogue between a father and daughter. It is the handover speech of a standard bearer. It is a handover ceremony by a father to his child, knowing he could be killed today or tomorrow. "My love, Trump says he will remove us from Gaza. Do you want to leave Gaza?" "No, I will stay in Gaza." "Will you stay in Gaza? Why?" "Because I love it here." "So you love Gaza then?" "Yes." "What if I send you to Qatar?" "No." "Jordan?" "No." "Or if I send you to any other country, would you go?"
No, I won't go to any of them. I will stay right here in Gaza. So you will stay in Gaza and never leave? Yes, I will not leave under any circumstances. Then tell Trump, we will not leave here. We will not leave here, and we will resist. We will resist. Anas el-Sharif is no longer among us, but the testimony of his camera will continue to live on in the streets of Gaza. October 11th, 2025, Salah al-Jafarawi was murdered. The world had seen him running through the streets of Gaza in sheer joy, announcing that a ceasefire had been reached. Most people in the north of Gaza don't have internet, so they haven't heard until now that there is a ceasefire. That's why we need to shout and tell them, let everyone living in the tents hear, the war is over. A ceasefire agreement has been reached. Throughout the first 2 years of the genocide, Salah al-Jafarawi sometimes laughed, sometimes cried, but he never gave up. He brought the stories and the struggle of Palestinians in Gaza to the world. Announcing the martyrdom of his colleague Anas el-Sharif, he said, "We have been bringing you news from the heart of Gaza for 1 year and 8 months, and today Anas el-Sharif was martyred. O silent world, see us. O silent world, hear us. O silent world, we are dying." A few days after the ceasefire, while documenting the destruction in the Sabra neighborhood of Gaza City, Salah al-Jafarawi was kidnapped and executed by Israeli-backed armed gangs. His body was riddled with 7 bullets, simply for reporting the truth and refusing to stay silent. The most painful thing was for a journalist to go from being the person searching for the story to becoming the story itself. These are the words of Wael al-Datu, the veteran Gaza bureau chief for Al Jazeera. Because they reported from Gaza, his wife, 3 children, and his grandchild were killed. His sons, Mahmoud and Hamza, were also journalists. Datu describes the loss he endured as follows. "As the people of Gaza and as a journalist, instability, hardships, obstacles and being targeted have, unfortunately, become a part of our daily lives, and at the same time, it has taught us a very special skill. It has taught us the skill of creating life. It has taught us to create joy and remain steadfast despite death and despite obstacles. This war culminated in the profound loss of those who loved us, believed in us, and believed in our message, those who supported us to convey our message, who gave their lives for this message and surrendered their joy. And perhaps this became another motivation for us to fulfill our duty. Unfortunately, this is our life." Datu continues, "It is not easy to see the fragmented bodies of your family. It is impossible to protect your child in a tent. Under these conditions, we have no choice but to push forward. And that is what I did. That day, I made a decision. No matter how great the pain and anguish inside me was, I would stand up without a second's pause and step in front of the cameras. And I did just that. I continued to perform my duty with the same steadfastness and the same professional diligence. And this was the strongest message, the most powerful response we could give to the Israeli occupation. Until we meet again, goodbye."

Before we end our broadcast in English, let's have a quick look at the headlines. President Erdogan said Turkey will stay on path of development despite regional conflicts. YPG-led SDF terror group announces dissolution to integrate with Syrian army. Iran agrees on temporary 7-mile Hormuz transit route with Oman, denies Strait is reopening. Kremlin says CIA chief visit to Moscow involved contacts between security services. U.S. President Trump's administration has issued a pause on visa appointments for applicants worldwide. You have been listening to the Voice of Turkey's English language transmission, original broadcast live from Ankara in 60 meter band on 1762 kHz to Europe in 12:30 and 13:30 UTC. If you are hearing this at a later hour or in another part of the world, thank you for joining us via replay. 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

Ladies and gentlemen, today is Wednesday, August 26, 2026. 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You may be hearing this now as a replay in a different time zone. 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Point to news, the Voice of Turkey will present your favorite The Letterbox program and pivotal moments that changed history and our programs on Gaza.

This is TRT Voice of Turkey News in English. President Erdogan says Turkey will stay on path of development despite regional conflicts. President Recep Tayyip Erdogan said Turkey will continue pursuing development and prosperity despite conflicts in the region. Turkey is on the right path, God willing, it's there. And sooner or later, it will reach it, President Erdogan said in an address following a cabinet meeting in Ahlat, Bitlis city, on Tuesday, and added, Turkey is safe. The trust entrusted to safe hands, representing 86 million people, is secure. We will under no circumstances allow this sacred trust to be cast into shadow. The cabinet met under President Erdogan's chairmanship at the Ahlat presidential complex. Erdogan said the meeting addressed issues including foreign policy, trade, security, and the government's terror-free Turkey process. Erdogan said regional economic crises were affecting Turkey, but the government would remain committed to its goals in employment, exports, agriculture, and tourism. On the economic impact of tensions between Iran and the United States, Erdogan said, as the shockwave caused by the Iran-America tensions in the global economy gradually loses its effect over time, we will have the opportunity to clearly see its repercussions on daily life. Turning to the terror-free Turkey process, President Erdogan highlighted a law recently approved by the Turkish parliament with 467 votes, calling it a historic consensus and saying it had strengthened the process. Turkish democracy has the maturity to resolve any problem when it acts with an understanding that puts the country and the nation at the center rather than daily political calculations, Erdogan said, and called on people from all political views to contribute to the process, describing it as a matter concerning the entire state, and it is 86 million people rather than only the government and its allies.

provide an initiative that complicates, sabotages, or provokes the process or stands against it will be held responsible before history. President Erdogan also called on civil society organizations and opinion leaders in the region to contribute more to the process. In the meantime, the SDF, dominated by YPG terrorist organization, has announced its dissolution, marking a major step towards restoring the Syrian government's authority across the country, according to Syrian Arab news agency Sana'a. The announcement comes after the PKK terror group formally dissolved itself and ended its decades-long armed campaign following sustained counterterrorism operations by the Turkish military that largely dismantled the organization's operational capacity and eliminated its ability to operate inside Turkey. The decision also follows a March 10 agreement between Syrian President Ahmed al-Shara and the Syrian Democratic Forces leadership. The deal stipulated that all civilian and military institutions controlled by the group in northeastern Syria, including border crossings, airports, and oil and gas fields, would be incorporated into Syrian state structures.

0: The news continues on the English language broadcast of the Voice of Turkey.
1: Iranian Foreign Minister Abbas Araghchi has held separate telephone calls with Pakistan's Army Chief Field Marshal Asim Munir and Qatari Foreign Minister Mohammed bin Abdulrahman Al Thani to discuss efforts to ease regional tensions, Iran's foreign ministry said. During his call with Munir on Tuesday, both sides underlined the need to continue consultations and joint efforts to promote peace and security in the region. Araghchi also discussed with Al-Thani the importance of using diplomatic channels and maintaining coordination to prevent further regional escalation. The Qatari Foreign Ministry said Al-Thani and Araghchi of Iran reviewed the latest developments, particularly talks between Oman and Iran on establishing a temporary joint shipping corridor through the Strait of Hormuz alongside a joint mine clearance project. Al-Thani stressed Qatar's full support for diplomatic efforts and initiatives aimed at reaching a solution that guarantees freedom of navigation and paves the way for a comprehensive regional agreement. Earlier on Tuesday, Oman and Iran announced a proposed framework for a temporary joint shipping corridor and mine clearing operation in the waterway following a meeting in Tehran between Omani Foreign Minister Badr al-Busari and Araghchi. In the meantime, Iran has agreed with Oman to establish a temporary 7-mile-wide transit route through the Strait of Hormuz, Iran Deputy Foreign Minister Kazim Garibardi said, while underlining that the arrangement doesn't amount to reopening the strategic waterway. Speaking in an interview with Iranian television, Garibardi said the agreed route would run through Iranian territorial waters on entry, with part of the exit route also passing through Iranian waters. The agreed upon width of the transit route with Oman in the Strait of Hormuz is 7 miles, Garibardi said, describing the route as a temporary arrangement. He added that Iran and Oman will hold further negotiations lasting between 30 and 60 days to determine a permanent route and future passage arrangements. And U.S. Secretary of State Marco Rubio has told several allied foreign ministers that Washington doesn't expect to launch new strikes against Iran for the time being, signaling a shift toward economic and maritime pressure, Axios reported, citing a U.S. official and a second source with knowledge

of the matter, the publication said Rubio reportedly outlined the Trump administration's current Iran strategy in recent phone calls with foreign counterparts, saying the focus would instead be on increasing economic pressure through a U.S. naval blockade and new sanctions initiative announced by the Treasury Department of the United States. The administration also plans to move as much Iranian oil as possible through the Strait of Hormuz and into global energy markets, according to the report. One U.S. official told Axios that Rubio made clear Washington was not planning a return to major combat operations, although he didn't rule out winter strikes if Iran attacks first.

0: The news continues on the English language broadcast of the Voice of Turkey.
1: The Kremlin said on Wednesday that a visit by CIA Director John Ratcliffe to the Russian capital, Moscow, a day earlier involved contacts between security services. I can only tell you that there were contacts through special services, Kremlin spokesman Dmitry Peskov told reporters during a press briefing in Moscow, commenting on an unannounced visit by Ratcliffe to the Russian capital a day earlier. According to Flight Radar 24, a U.S. Air Force C-17A Globemaster III flew from the Latvian capital Riga to Moscow's Vnukovo Airport on Tuesday after arriving 2 days earlier from Camp Springs in the U.S. near Joint Base Andrews in Maryland, where White House aircraft are often based. The aircraft departed Moscow and returned to Riga later that evening, according to Flight Radar 24 data. When asked about reports that a U.S. military plane landed Tuesday morning in Moscow, Peskov told a press briefing in the Russian capital that he had no such information. CBS News later reported, citing sources familiar with the situation, that the CIA director was in the Russian capital for meetings. Separately, citing a source, Axios reported, Washington told Kyiv that a senior delegation will be visiting Moscow and ask Ukraine to suspend strikes until the delegation leaves the country. Neither U.S. authorities nor the CIA have commented on the visit. U.S. President Donald Trump's administration has issued a pause on visa appointments for applications worldwide. A U.S. State Department spokesperson said on Tuesday that it launched a global training initiative at all U.S. embassies and consulates worldwide, and that appointments for visa services will be adjusted to accommodate the training. Trump administration says the aim is to improve domestic security. The visa clampdown has faced some legal setbacks. A U.S. judge on Friday struck down a Trump administration policy suspending the issuance of immigrant visas to applicants from 75 countries, saying that the policy exceeded Secretary of State Marco Rubio's statutory authority. The State Department didn't specify details of the training or its timeline, beyond saying the training aimed to help consular officers screen out applicants deemed likely to become dependent on U.S. public benefits and to ensure the evaluation of visa applicants comprehensively and consistently. And that was the news brought to you by the Voice of Turkey.

This week, we will take a tour around the globe from Malaysia to England, thrice to India, up to Finland, and all the way to Japan. Let's get straight into it. We start in Southeast Asia in the Kuala Lumpur area of Malaysia. Our first email today comes from Mr. Mohammed Prayal, writing in from Subang Jaya. He says, "You may be interested to learn that the Voice of Türkiye was received on the shortwave frequency of 11660 kHz on 18th of August from 16:30 till 17:25 UTC here in the Kuala Lumpur area. He logged us for almost a full hour that evening, a strong, clean signal all the way from our transmitter in Emirler. He used an Alinco DXR8T receiver and a quarter wave external aerial antenna. He even kept a minute-by-minute log of the broadcast from the opening station ID through the news bulletin, a couple of our segments, several Turkish songs, and right through to the closing headlines. Mr. Bayal, thank you for such a meticulous reception report. Your QSL is on its way." From the tropics of Malaysia, let's head to a rather cooler corner of England. In Horsham, Sussex, Mr. David Ansell has been tuning in as well. He logged us back on the 6th of July on 9750 kHz in the 31-meter band, again via Emirler. An excellent signal, no interference and no noise at all, just a touch of fading. SINPOAS 55534. He caught our program IDs in several languages and a good run of Turkish songs using a Yaesu FRG 7700 paired with a long wire for short wave and a tunable loop for medium wave. He says, "I hope this is useful. Thank you. I listen often to the Voice of Türkiye." Sir, lovely to have you with us, and it sounds like that your equipment is doing you proud. We'll get back to you the way you asked. From England back east to India, where two more emails were waiting for us from Murshidabad, West Bengal. Our regular correspondent, Mr. Najmuddin of the International DX Radio Listeners Club, sent in not one, but two reports this time. He says, "Assalamu alaikum, you are always my favorite for reliable source of knowledge and entertainment." Both receptions were logged on our regular 11660 kHz, one on the 14th of August, one on the 16th, each between 16:30 and 1700 UTC, moderate signal both times, on his Grundig YB80 with a telescopic rod antenna, SINPOAS 44343 both times. Across the two sessions, he caught our World News Bulletin, segments on the Middle East and on Africa, and of course, plenty of Turkish songs. Mr. Najmuddin, thank you, as always, for your consistency. Two detailed logs in a matter of days. From South Asia north now to Scandinavia, and a very welcome voice back on our airwaves. In Vantaa, Finland, we hear from Mr. Johannes Lammi, and it's been a while. He's just 20 years old, which makes him one of the youngest correspondents we hear from on this program. Shortwave has a reputation as an older person's hobby, so it's genuinely heartening to see it being carried forward by a new generation. He is also the latest in a good run of Finnish listeners writing to us these past few weeks, so a warm hello to everyone tuning in from Finland right now. Mr. Lammi logged us on the 7th of July on 9875 kHz using a Texan PL380 with a shortwave wire antenna. A loud, clear signal with almost no interference, one of the best receptions on the band that

night. He kept a careful log too. Our multilingual ID, Turkish music, and through to the closing announcements at 21:24 UTC. He says, "It has been years since I sent you any reception report, but don't worry, I've been on my ear. In 2024, I visited Istanbul inspired by you, now already planning a new visit." Mr. Lamy, wonderful to have you back on the dial.

Rajarji marked India's 80th Independence Day with us and brought along his usual excellent set of questions, this time all about elephants. He says, "May our flag always fly high, may our nation continue to grow and prosper." Mr. Bhattacharjee, warmest wishes to you and your fellow listeners on the 80th Independence Day. Now, thank you for these wonderful questions. Unfortunately, I won't be able to answer all 10 of them, and some of the answers are, I'm afraid, no to inquiries such as, are elephants losing their natural habitat due to deforestation and development in your country? Let me try to give you a picture of where things stand in Turkey when it comes to elephants and their protection and conservation. World Elephant Day on the 12th of August isn't marked nationally here, but this year, Gaziantep Natural Life Park in the southeast of Turkey held its own special event around the day. For Gabi, the world's first IVF-born elephant, laying out her favorite fruits, bananas, tomatoes, pineapples. The park used the occasion to point out that only around 35 to 40,000 Asian elephants remain in the wild worldwide. And as for active conservation work, since there is no wild elephant population, there is no wild elephant projects and elephant protection as such. But Gaziantep Park is actively searching through international zoo contacts for a companion for Gabi. Yet, and I'd like to digress here a bit, if you allow me, that wasn't always true. I mean, the fact that there are no wild elephants in Turkey, and we're not talking centuries ago. Near the Yamula Dam in central Turkish province of Kayseri, archaeologists have unearthed three elephant skulls dated to 7.7 million years old. Scientists have started calling the area the Elephant Zone, and the find has drawn genuine international attention. And there is one more chapter worth telling about elephants in Anatolia, or modern-day Turkey. 1402, the Battle of Ankara, which took place near the present-day Esenboğa Airport outside the city center, a name that, in fact, comes from that very battle. One of the commanders of Timur, or Tamerlan, as he is known in Europe, in that battle was İsenbuga. İsenbuga camped his troops on that plain, and the spot still carries his name today, worn down over the centuries into Esenboğa, hence the airport in Ankara. There, Ottoman Sultan Bayezid I faced the forces who had brought war elephants all the way from India, by some accounts 32 of them, armored and carrying archers. The Ottoman horses had never encountered anything like it and panicked at the sight. The shock ran so deep, it even worked its way into many folk tales across the country. So while elephants no longer walk Turkish forests, they are woven into this land's story all the same, from 7 million years ago to a battlefield in 1402 to Gabi in Gaziantep today. Thank you, Mr. Bhattacharjee, for the questions, which always tangent into some interesting things on this program. From India, a long way east now to Hiroshima, Japan, Mr. Hidemitsu Miyake sent in a wonderfully warm letter alongside a very thorough technical report. This time, Mr. Miyake caught our Chinese language service on 17620 kHz in the 16-meter band on the 12th of July. Signal quality moved around a fair bit over the session. Moderate interference throughout, picked up on a Sony ICF SW77 with a rotatable antenna. SINPO stood at 24332. Mr. Miyake says, "Merhaba, it's hot and humid in Hiroshima lately.
I can

sense that those hot summer days will soon be here. What are summers like in Türkiye? Summer arrives with full force in July. To my surprise, today's temperature is over 34 degrees Celsius. How hot does it get at the hottest time in your town? UV rays are especially strong now. You should be careful about the UV rays when you go out. Swimming resorts reopen after the rainy season. Mr. Miyake, always lovely to hear from you again. And yes, another QSL card is already on its way. As for your question, summers here run hot too, though it depends where you are. Inland, in Ankara, July and August highs typically sit around 31 to 32 degrees, dry heat rather than humid. Out on the Aegean and Mediterranean coasts, though, it is a different story. Highs often push into the mid-30s with real humidity to match, so much closer to what you're feeling in Hiroshima right now. And your note about watching out for UV rays made us smile here because the habits couldn't be more different. In Japan, guarding against the sun with a wagasa, the traditional parasol, goes back centuries, if I'm not mistaken, long before anyone knew what UV radiation even was. And you'll still see people reaching for an umbrella, arm covers, and plenty of sunscreen the moment the sun gets strong. Here in Türkiye, especially along the coast, people tend to chase the sun rather than hide from it. Sunbathing is practically a national pastime once July comes around. So if you ever do plan that visit, you might want to pack an umbrella after all, just for the opposite reason than back home. We close today back in India, in New Delhi, with a listener flagging a technical concern rather than a reception report. From New Delhi, our regular correspondent, Mr. Jayanta Chakrabarty, wrote in about a technical problem. He says, "Voice of Türkiye broadcast of today is not audible in either of the two frequencies of 6165 and 7275 kHz. There is continuous noise and disturbance." Mr. Chakrabarty logged this on the 17th of August around 0300 UTC and sent us an audio recording as proof. Sir, thank you for flagging this and for the recording. That's a real help for our engineers. We've passed it along and are still waiting to hear back. We'll let you know as soon as we do. And that is all we have for the Letterbox program for this week. From Kuala Lumpur to Horsham, Murshidabad to Vanta, Hora to Hiroshima, and New Delhi to close. Thank you all for writing in, and please keep those reception reports coming. Until next week, good listening wherever you are.

pivotal moments that defined history. Hello, dear listeners, and welcome back to Pivotal Moments That Defined History. Today, we are looking for an answer to the ultimate historical question, what if? Think about it. If a single driver hadn't turned down a specific street, if an engine hadn't stalled at the exact worst moment, what kind of a world would you and I be living

right now? What if? The date is June 28, 1914. It is a sunny morning in Sarajevo. An open-top car carrying the Austria-Hungarian Archduke Franz Ferdinand and his wife Sophie moves slowly through the crowded streets. Now, this isn't just a friendly diplomatic visit. It is a calculated show of strength by a shaking, fragile empire. But the city is restless. Tension is in the air. Honestly, everything had already gone completely wrong that morning. Earlier in the day, a regular bomb had been thrown at the royal convoy. It missed, but it left people wounded. Naturally, the Archduke wanted to change his plans and visit those injured men in the hospital. But here's the catch. In the chaos, nobody bothered to tell the driver, Leopold Lotchka, about the new route. So, picture this. The driver takes a wrong turn. He pulls into a street, realizes his mistake and stops. He shifts into reverse, and those seconds that pass while he's trying to back up the heavy car, just seconds, set the stage for history's most fatal coincidence. Stepping out from the crowd is Gavrilo Princip, a 19-year-old Serbian nationalist university student. He pulls a pistol from his pocket and fires two shots. With those two bullets, he didn't just assassinate the royal couple. He buried the entire 19th century, the old world order, right then and there. Now, if you open a standard textbook, it will tell you this assassination caused World War I. But history is rarely that simple. The assassination was just the match. The real countdown to destruction happened during the next 37 days of absolute diplomatic failure, a period we now call the July crisis. Let's look at how fast the dominoes started falling. On July

point ultimatum to Serbia, completely stepping on its sovereignty. Serbia accepts 9 of the points, but refuses the one that allows Austrian officials to run investigations inside their borders. On July 28, exactly 1 month after the shots were fired, the first official declaration of war is made. On July 30, Russia steps in, declaring general mobilization in the name of Slavic Brotherhood. On August 1st, Germany gives its ally, Austria, a blank check of total support and declares war on Russia. On August 3rd and 4th, Germany declares war on France and invades neutral Belgium. Because of that, Great Britain, the guarantor of Belgian neutrality, is dragged into the chaos. Just like that, a complex web of secret alliances and treaties triggered a massive domino effect. What started as a local Balkan crisis set the entire world on fire in a matter of weeks. What followed was an absolute apocalypse. From 1914 to 1918, World War I left behind a level of destruction humanity had never seen before. We are talking about roughly 10 million soldiers and 10 million civilians, close to 20 million lives lost. But it wasn't just human life that perished. Centuries-old empires bled to death in the trenches. Four giant global powers were completely wiped from the map. The German Empire collapsed, replaced by the fragile Weimar Republic. Austria-Hungary was shattered into pieces, giving birth to Austria, Hungary, Czechoslovakia, and Yugoslavia. The Russian Empire tore itself apart in the Bolshevik Revolution, transforming into the Soviet Union, while Poland, Finland, and the Baltic states seized their independence. And the Ottoman Empire came to a final end. In the Middle East, lines were drawn in the sand as British and French mandates took over Syria, Iraq, and Palestine, while out of the ashes, the Republic of Turkey was born. The very nature of human existence changed too. Tanks, chemical gases, submarines, and warplanes were unleashed on a massive scale for the first time. Dozens of new, smaller nations emerged under the banner of self-determination. But shifting the borders didn't bring peace. The territorial losses and humiliation forced upon a defeated Germany, especially around the Polish corridor, only nurtured a bitter, toxic desire for revenge right in the heart of Europe. So, what is the takeaway here, dear listeners? That pistol fired in Sarajevo didn't just kill a royal couple. It signaled the violent end of the old aristocracy and the incredibly painful birth of our modern world. A world built on fierce ideologies and rigid nation states. The crushing, heavy conditions imposed on Germany by the Treaty of Versailles sowed the exact seeds

for World War II, which would erupt just 21 years later. In a way, you can look at those two bullets from 1914 as a trigger for one continuous, uninterrupted, 30-year cycle of global violence that didn't truly stop until 1945. Even today, when we look at the root causes of geopolitical tensions stretching from the Middle East to the Deep Balkans, we almost always find ourselves tracking back to that single official royal car making a wrong turn into the wrong street on June 28, 1914. Dear listeners of Pivotal Moments That Defined History, thank you for listening. Join us next week as we dive into another singular moment that changed the entire course of human history. Until then, stay well and keep questioning.

Since October 2023, we have been witnessing Gaza's standard bearers fighting on the front lines with unwavering determination and an invincible resolve. When one standard bearer falls, the person right behind them steps up to take their place. They receive threats. They are told, "Keep quiet or we will kill you." Yet they do not stay silent, nor do they give up. Who are they, you ask? They are Gaza's journalists. They are news reporters and photojournalists broadcasting from every corner of Gaza, sharing audiovisual content while wearing their heavy blue press vests and helmets. Armed with no weapons but only their microphones, cameras, and often just their phones, they report the genocide and inhumane treatment inflicted on the Palestinian people in real time with a clear and distinct voice. Under the rules of war, medical personnel and press members are not targeted. However, when it comes to Gaza, rules and laws have lost all validity. By targeting and murdering 260 journalists since October 2023, Israel has added yet another shameful record to its name. August 10, 2025, Anas El-Sharif was martyred. Keep going, Anas, keep going. Keep going, you are our voice. Overwhelmed by tears upon seeing people collapse from the sheer intensity of hunger and pain while speaking, Anas El-Sharif is comforted by a passing Palestinian who urges him to keep going. He was the voice of Gaza that exposed genocidal Israel. He was born in 1996 in the Jabalia refugee camp. His childhood was spent amidst war, poverty and destruction. He began journalism as a volunteer and later became an Al Jazeera reporter in Gaza. From that day on, he spent his life in pursuit of the truth. The world watched him searching for his signal on hospital rooftops and atop ruined buildings, striving to send his reports. His camera brought to the world the children crying from hunger, mothers searching for food in the rubble, and civilians struggling with cold and disease. Because of his courageous voice, he was targeted time after time. Amnesty International awarded him the Human Rights Defender Award. In 2023, he lost his father in an Israeli bombardment. Anas described the hardships of journalism in Gaza in the following words. "If you practice journalism, especially in the Gaza Strip, both you and your family are targeted. We saw the greatest proof of this when they targeted my home and martyred my father. I received numerous threats from the occupier, both to stop covering events and to abandon my profession and move to the south of the Gaza Strip. Yet the threats never stopped, and on the evening of 10th of August 2025, he lost his life, along with four other journalists in an Israeli airstrike on a press tent near Al-Shifa Hospital in Gaza. Thereby, the number of journalists killed from the beginning of the war up until 10th of August rose to 238. Death did not find him in fear. On the contrary, he looked upon its majestic arrival in a confident and fearless way. Before his death, Anas did two admirable things. One was a message to the world, and the other was a passing of the torch. In his last will, he included these remarks. If these words reach you, know that Israel has succeeded in killing me and silencing my voice. I experienced pain in its every detail. I tasted loss time after time. Despite this, I never gave up conveying the truth as it was, without distorting or deviating from it. Do not forget Gaza." His second act was a handover speech, and as El-Sharif was speaking to his daughter, "If we look closely, this conversation is not an ordinary dialogue between a father and daughter. It is the handover speech of a standard bearer. It is a handover ceremony by a father to his child, knowing he could be killed today or tomorrow. My love, Trump says he will remove us from Gaza. Do you want to leave Gaza? No, I will stay in Gaza. Will you stay in Gaza? Why? Because I love it here." "So you love Gaza then?" "Yes." "What if I send you to Qatar?" "No." "Jordan?" "No." "Or if I send you to any other country, would you go?"
No, I won't go to any of them. I will stay right here in Gaza. So you will stay in Gaza and never leave? Yes, I will not leave under any circumstances. Then tell Trump, we will not leave here. We will not leave here, and we will resist. We will resist. Enes Elşen

Sharif is no longer among us, but the testimony of his camera will continue to live on in the streets of Gaza. October 11th, 2025, Salah al-Jafarawi was murdered. The world had seen him running through the streets of Gaza in sheer joy, announcing that a ceasefire had been reached. Most people in the north of Gaza don't have internet, so they haven't heard until now that there is a ceasefire. That's why we need to shout and tell them, let everyone living in the tents hear, the war is over. A ceasefire agreement has been reached. Throughout the first 2 years of the genocide, Salah al-Jafarawi sometimes laughed, sometimes cried, but he never gave up. He brought the stories and the struggle of Palestinians in Gaza to the world. Announcing the martyrdom of his colleague Anas el-Sharif, he said, "We have been bringing you news from the heart of Gaza for a year and 8 months, and today Anas el-Sharif was martyred. O silent world, see us. O silent world, hear us. O silent world, we are dying." A few days after the ceasefire, while documenting the destruction in the Sabra neighborhood of Gaza City, Salah al-Jafarawi was kidnapped and executed by Israeli-backed armed gangs. His body was riddled with 7 bullets, simply for reporting the truth and refusing to stay silent. The most painful thing was for a journalist to go from being the person searching for the story to becoming the story itself. These are the words of Wael al-Datu, the veteran Gaza bureau chief for Al Jazeera. Because they reported from Gaza, his wife, 3 children and his grandchild were killed. His sons, Mahmoud and Hamza, were also journalists. Datu describes the loss he endured as follows. "As the people of Gaza and as a journalist, instability, hardships, obstacles and being targeted have, unfortunately, become a part of our daily lives, and at the same time, it has taught us a very special skill. It has taught us the skill of creating life. It has taught us to create joy and remain steadfast despite death and despite obstacles. This war culminated in the profound loss of those who loved us, believed in us, and believed in our message. Those who supported us to convey our message, who gave their lives for this message and surrendered their joy. And perhaps this became another motivation for us to fulfill our duty. Unfortunately, this is our life." Datu continues, "It is not easy to see the fragmented bodies of your family. It is impossible to protect your child in a tent. Under these conditions, we have no choice but to push forward. And that is what I did. That day, I made a decision. No matter how great the pain and anguish inside me was, I would stand up without a second's pause and step in front of the cameras. And I did just that. I continued to perform my duty with the same steadfastness and the same professional diligence. And this was the strongest message, the most powerful response we could give to the Israeli occupation. Until we meet again, goodbye."

Before we end our broadcast in English, let's have a quick look at the headlines. President Erdogan said Turkey will stay on path of development despite regional conflicts. YPG-led SDF terror group announces dissolution to integrate with Syrian army. Iran agrees on temporary 7-mile Hormuz transit route with Oman, denies Strait is reopening. Kremlin says CIA chief visit to Moscow involved contacts between security services. US President Trump's administration has issued a POW.

on visa appointments for applicants worldwide. 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If you are hearing this at a later hour or in another part of the world, thank you for joining us via replay. 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

Ladies and gentlemen, today is Wednesday, August 26, 2026. This is the Voice of Turkey's English language transmission, original broadcast live from Ankara in a 60-meter band on 1762 kHz to Europe between 12:30 and 13:30 UTC. You may be hearing this now as a replay in a different time zone. 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Following the news, the Voice of Turkey will present your favorite The Letterbox program and pivotal moments that changed history and our programs on Gaza.

This is TRT Voice of Turkey News in English. President Erdogan says Turkey will stay on path of development despite regional conflicts. President Recep Tayyip Erdogan said Turkey will continue pursuing development and prosperity despite conflicts in the region. Turkey is on the right path, God willing, it said. And sooner or later, it will reach it, President Erdogan said in an address following a cabinet meeting in Ahlat, Bitlis city, on Tuesday, and added, Turkey is safe. The trust entrusted to safe hands, representing 86 million people, is secure. We will under no circumstances allow this sacred trust to be cast into shadow. The cabinet met under President Erdogan's chairmanship at the Ahlat presidential complex. Erdogan said the meeting addressed issues including foreign policy, trade, security, and the government's terror-free Turkey process. Erdogan said regional economic crises were affecting Turkey, but the government would remain committed to its goals in employment, exports, agriculture, and tourism. On the economic impact of tensions between Iran and the United States, Erdogan said, as the shockwave caused by the Iran-America tensions in the global economy gradually loses its effect over time, we will have the opportunity to clearly see its repercussions on daily life. Turning to the terror-free Turkey process, President Erdogan highlighted a law recently approved by the Turkish parliament with 467 votes, calling it a historic consensus and saying it had strengthened the process. Turkish democracy has the maturity to resolve any problem when it acts with an understanding that puts the country and the nation at the center rather than daily political calculations, Erdogan said, and called on people from all political views to contribute to the process, describing it as a matter concerning the entire state and it is 86 million people rather than only the government and its allies. Come, let us fulfill our debt of gratitude to our martyrs and veterans properly by ridding Turkey out of terrorism, Erdogan said. He warned that any initiative that complicates, sabotages, or provokes the process or stands against it will be held responsible before history. President Erdogan also called on civil society organizations and opinion leaders in the region to contribute more to the process. In the meantime, the SDF, dominated by YPG terrorist organization, has announced its dissolution, marking a major step towards restoring the Syrian government's authority across the country, according to Syrian Arab news agency Sana'a. The announcement comes after the PKK terror group formally dissolved itself and ended its decades-long armed campaign following sustained counter-terrorism operations by the Turkish military that largely dismantled the organization's operational capacity and eliminated its ability to operate inside Turkey. The decision also follows a March 10 agreement between Syrian President Ahmed al-Shara and the Syrian Democratic Forces leadership. The deal stipulated that all civilian and military institutions controlled by the group in northeastern Syria, including border crossings, airports, and oil and gas fields, would be incorporated into Syrian state structures.

0: The news continues on the English language broadcast of the Voice of Turkey.
1: Iranian Foreign Minister Abbas Araghchi has held separate telephone calls with Pakistan's Army Chief Field Marshal Asim Munir and Qatari Foreign Minister Mohammed bin Abdulrahman Al Thani to discuss efforts to ease regional tensions, Iran's foreign ministry said. During his call with Munir on Tuesday, both sides underlined the need to continue consultations and joint efforts to promote peace and security in the region. Araghchi also discussed with Al-Thani the importance of using diplomatic channels and maintaining coordination to prevent further regional escalation. The Qatari Foreign Ministry said Al-Thani and Araghchi of Iran reviewed the latest developments, particularly talks between Oman and Iran on establishing a temporary joint shipping corridor through the Strait of Hormuz alongside a joint mine clearance project. Al-Thani stressed Qatar's full support for diplomatic efforts and initiatives aimed at reaching a solution that guarantees freedom of navigation and paves the way for a comprehensive regional agreement. Earlier on Tuesday, Oman and Iran announced a proposed framework for a temporary joint shipping corridor and mine clearing operation in the waterway following a meeting in Tehran between Omani Foreign Minister Badr al-Busari and Araghchi. In the meantime, Iran has agreed with Oman to establish a temporary 7-mile-wide transit route through the Strait of Hormuz, Iran Deputy Foreign Minister Kazim Garibardi said, while underlining that the arrangement doesn't amount to reopening the strategic waterway. Speaking in an interview with Iranian television, Garibardi said the agreed route would run through Iranian territorial waters on entry, with part of the exit route also passing through Iranian waters. The agreed upon width of the transit route with Oman in the Strait of Hormuz is 7 miles, Garibardi said, describing the route as a temporary arrangement. He added that Iran and Oman will hold further negotiations lasting between 30 and 60 days to determine a permanent route and future passage arrangements. And U.S. Secretary of State Marco Rubio has told several allied foreign ministers that Washington doesn't expect to launch new strikes against Iran for the time being, signaling a shift toward economic and maritime pressure, Axios reported, citing a U.S. official and a second source with knowledge of the matter. The publication said Rubio reportedly outlined the Trump administration's current Iran strategy in recent phone calls with foreign counterparts, saying the focus would instead be on increasing economic pressure through a U.S. naval blockade and new sanctions initiative announced by the Treasury Department of the United States. The administration also plans to move as much Iranian oil as possible through the Strait of Hormuz and into global energy markets, according to the report. One U.S. official told Axios that Rubio made clear Washington was not planning a return to major combat operations, although he didn't rule out winter strikes if Iran attacks first.

0: The news continues on the English language broadcast of the Voice of Turkey.
1: The Kremlin said on Wednesday that a visit by CIA Director John Ratcliffe to the Russian capital, Moscow, a day earlier involved contacts between security services. I can only tell you that there were contacts through special services, Kremlin spokesman Dmitry Peskov told reporters during a press briefing in Moscow, commenting on an unannounced visit by Ratcliffe to the Russian capital a day earlier. According to Flight Radar 24, a U.S. Air Force C-17A Globemaster III flew from the Latvian capital Riga to Moscow's Vnukovo Airport on Tuesday after arriving 2 days earlier from Camp Springs in the U.S. near Joint Base

Andrews in Maryland, where White House aircraft are often based. The aircraft departed Moscow and returned to Riga later that evening, according to Flight Radar 24 data. When asked about reports that a U.S. military plane landed Tuesday morning in Moscow, Peskov told a press briefing in the Russian capital that he had no such information. CBS News later reported, citing sources familiar with the situation, that the CIA director was in the Russian capital for meetings. Separately, citing a source, Axios reported, Washington told Kyiv that a senior delegation will be visiting Moscow and ask Ukraine to suspend strikes until the delegation leaves the country. Neither U.S. authorities nor the CIA have commented on the visit. U.S. President Donald Trump's administration has issued a pause on visa appointments for applications worldwide. A U.S. State Department spokesperson said on Tuesday that it launched a global training initiative at all U.S. embassies and consulates worldwide, and that appointments for visa services will be adjusted to accommodate the training. Trump administration says the aim is to improve domestic security. The visa clampdown has faced some legal setbacks. A U.S. judge on Friday struck down a Trump administration policy suspending the issuance of immigrant visas to applicants from 75 countries, saying that the policy exceeded Secretary of State Marco Rubio's statutory authority. The State Department didn't specify details of the training or its timeline, beyond saying the training aimed to help consular offices screen out applicants deemed likely to become dependent on U.S. public benefits and to ensure the evaluation of visa applicants comprehensively and consistently. And that was the news brought to you by the Voice of Turkey.

Merhaba and welcome back to the Letterbox program on the Voice of Turkey Radio. This week we will take a tour around the globe from Malaysia to England, thrice to India, up to Finland, and all the way to Japan. Let's get straight into it. We start in Southeast Asia in the Kuala Lumpur area of Malaysia. Our first email today comes from Mr. Muhammad Prayal, writing in from Subang Jaya. He says, "You may be interested to learn that the Voice of Turkey was received on the shortwave frequency of 11660 kHz on 18th of August from 16:30 till 17:25 UTC here in the Kuala Lumpur area. He logged us for almost a full hour that evening, a strong, clean signal all the way from our transmitter in Emirler. He used an Alinco DX-R8T receiver and a quarter wave external aerial antenna. He even kept a minute-by-minute log of the broadcast from the opening station ID through the news bulletin, a couple of our segments, several Turkish songs, and right through to the closing headlines. Mr. Beyal, thank you for such a meticulous reception report. Your QSL is on its way." From the tropics of Malaysia, let's head to a rather cooler corner of England. In Horsham, Sussex, Mr. David Ansell has been tuning in as well. He logged us back on the 6th of July on 9750 kHz in the 31-meter band, again via Emirler. An excellent signal, no interference and no noise at all, just a touch of fading. Simpo was 55534. He caught our program IDs in several languages and a good run of Turkish songs using a Yaesu FRG7700 paired with a long wire for short wave and a tunable loop for medium wave. He says, "I hope this is useful. Thank you. I listen often to the Voice of Turkey." Sir, lovely to have you with us, and it sounds like that your equipment is doing you proud. We'll get back to you the way you asked. From England back east to India, where two more emails were waiting for us. From Murshidabad, West Bengal, our regular correspondent, Mr. Najmuddin of the International DX Radio Listeners Club, sent in not one, but two reports this time. He says, "Assalamu alaikum, you are always my favorite for a reliable source of knowledge and entertainment." Both receptions were logged on our regular 11660 kHz, one on the 14th of August, one on the 16th, each between 16:30 and 1700 UTC, moderate signal both times, on his Grundig YB80 with a telescopic rod antenna. Sinpo was 44343 both times. Across the two sessions, he caught our World News Bulletin, segments on the Middle East and on Africa, and of course, plenty of Turkish songs. Mr. Najmuddin, thank you, as always, for your consistency. Two detailed logs in a matter of days. From South Asia north now to Scandinavia, and a very welcome voice back on our airwaves. In Vantaa, Finland, we hear from Mr. Johannes Lammi, and it's been a while. He's just 20 years old, which makes him one of the youngest correspondents we hear from on this program. Shortwave has a reputation as an older person's hobby, so it's genuinely heartening to see it being carried forward by a new generation. He is also the latest in a good run of Finnish listeners writing to us these past few weeks, so a warm hello to everyone tuning in from Finland right now. Mr. Lammi logged us on the 7th of July on 9875 kHz using a Texan PL380 with a shortwave wire antenna.
loud, clear signal with almost no interference, one of the best receptions on the band that night. He kept a careful log too, our multilingual ID, Turkish music, and through to the closing announcements at 21:24 UTC. He says, "It has been years since I sent you any reception report, but don't worry, I've been on my ear. In 2024, I visited Istanbul inspired by you, now already planning a new visit." Mr. Lami, wonderful to have you back on the dial. And that note about your 2024 visit to Istanbul really stood out to us. There is something special about shortwave listening, turning into an actual trip, and even more so when the place leaves enough of a mark that you're already planning to go back. We hope this next visit gives you just as much to write home about. Your QSL card is on its way. Back to India now for a correspondent who always keeps us on our toes with his questions. From Hora, West Bengal, Mr. Siddhartha Bhattacharjee marked India's 80th Independence Day with us and brought along his usual excellent set of questions, this time all about elephants. He says, "May our flag always fly high, may our nation continue to grow and prosper." Mr. Bhattacharjee, warmest wishes to you and your fellow listeners on the 80th Independence Day. Now, thank you for these wonderful questions. Unfortunately, I won't be able to answer all 10 of them, and some of the answers are, I'm afraid, no to inquiries such as, are elephants losing their natural habitat due to deforestation and development in your country? Let me try to give you a picture of where things stand in Turkey when

it comes to elephants and their protection and conservation. World Elephant Day on the 12th of August isn't marked nationally here, but this year, Gaziantep Natural Life Park in the southeast of Turkey held its own special event around the day. For Gabi, the world's first IVF-born elephant, laying out her favorite fruits, bananas, tomatoes, pineapples. The park used the occasion to point out that only around 35 to 40,000 Asian elephants remain in the wild worldwide. And as for active conservation work, since there is no wild elephant population, there is no wild elephant projects and elephant protection as such, but Gaziantep Park is actively searching through international zoo contacts for a companion for Gabi. Yet, and I'd like to digress here a bit, if you allow me, that wasn't always true. I mean, the fact that there are no wild elephants in Turkey, and we're not talking centuries ago. Near the Yamula Dam in central Turkish province of Kayseri, archaeologists have unearthed three elephant skulls dated to 7.7 million years old. Scientists have started calling the area the Elephant Zone, and the find has drawn genuine international attention. And there is one more chapter worth telling about elephants in Anatolia, or modern-day Turkey. 1402, the Battle of Ankara, which took place near the present-day Esenboğa Airport outside the city center, a name that, in fact, comes from that very battle. One of the commanders of Timur, or Tamerlan, as he is known in Europe, in that battle was Esenboğa. Esenboğa camped his troops on that plain, and the spot still carries his name today, worn down over the centuries into Esenboğa, hence the airport in Ankara. There, Ottoman Sultan Bayezid I faced the forces who had brought war elephants all the way from India, by some accounts 32 of them, armored and carrying archers. The Ottoman horses had never encountered anything like it and panicked at the sight. The shock ran so deep, it even worked its way into many folk tales across the country. So while elephants no longer walk Turkish forests, they are woven into this land's story all the same, from 7 million years ago to a battlefield in 1402 to Gabi in Gaziantep today. Thank you, Mr. Patajarji, for the questions, which always tangent into some interesting things on this program. From India, a long way east now, to Hiroshima, Japan, Mr. Hidemitsu Miyake sent in a wonderfully warm letter alongside a very thorough technical report. This time, Mr. Miyake caught our Chinese language service on 17620 kHz in the 16-meter band on the 12th of July. Signal quality moved around a fair bit over the session. Moderate interference throughout, picked up on a Sony ICF SW77 with a rotatable antenna. SINPO stood at 24332. Mr. Miyake says, "Merhaba, it's hot and humid in Hiroshima lately. I can sense that those hot summer days will soon be here. What are summers like in Turkey? Summer arrives with full force in July. To my surprise, today's temperature is over 34 degrees Celsius. How hot does it get at the hottest time in your town? UV rays are especially strong now. You should be careful about the UV rays when you go out. Swimming resorts reopen after the rainy season." Mr. Miyake, always lovely to hear from you again. And yes, another QSL card is already on its way. As for your question, summers here run hot too, though it depends where you are.
Inland in Ankara, July and August highs typically sit around 31 to 32 degrees, dry heat rather than humid. Out on the Aegean and Mediterranean coasts, though, it is a different story. Highs often push into the mid-30s with real humidity to match, so much closer to what you're feeling in Hiroshima right now. And your note about watching out for UV rays made us smile here because the habits couldn't be more different. In Japan, guarding against the sun with a wagasa, the traditional parasol, goes back centuries, if I'm not mistaken, long before anyone knew what UV radiation even was. And you'll still see people reaching for an umbrella, arm covers, and plenty of sunscreen the moment the sun gets strong. Here in Turkey, especially along the coast, people tend to chase the sun rather than hide from it. Sunbathing is practically a national pastime once July comes around. So if you ever do plan that visit, you might want to pack an umbrella after all, just for the opposite reason than back home. We close today back in India, in New Delhi, with a listener flagging a technical concern rather than a reception report from New Delhi. Our regular correspondent, Mr. Jayanta Chakrabarty, wrote in about a technical problem. He says, Voice of Turkey broadcast of today is not audible in either of the two frequencies of 6165 and 7275 kHz. There is continuous noise and disturbance. Mr. Chakrabarty logged this on the 17th of August around 0300 UTC and sent us an audio recording as proof. Sir, thank you for flagging this and for the recording. That's a real help for our engineers. We've passed it along and are still waiting to hear back. We'll let you know as soon as we do. And that is all we have for the Letterbox program for this week. From Kuala Lumpur to Horsham, Murshidabad to Vanta, Hora to Hiroshima, and New Delhi to close. Thank you all for writing in, and please keep those reception reports coming. Until next week, good listening wherever you are.

pivotal moments that defined history. Hello, dear listeners, and welcome back to Pivotal Moments that Defined History. Today, we are looking for an answer to the ultimate historical question, what if? Think about it. If a single driver hadn't turned down a specific street, if an engine hadn't stalled at the exact worst moment, what kind of a world would you and I be living in right now? What if? The date is June 28, 1914. It is a sunny morning in Sarajevo. An open-top car carrying the Austria-Hungarian Archduke Franz Ferdinand and his wife Sophie moves slowly through the crowded streets. Now, this isn't just a friendly diplomatic visit. It is a calculated show of strength by a shaking, fragile empire. But the city is restless. Tension is in the air. Honestly,

everything had already gone completely wrong that morning. Earlier in the day, a regular bomb had been thrown at the royal convoy. It missed, but it left people wounded. Naturally, the Archduke wanted to change his plans and visit those injured men in the hospital. But here's the catch. In the chaos, nobody bothered to tell the driver, Leopold Lotchka, about the new route. So, picture this. The driver takes a wrong turn. He pulls into a street, realizes his mistake and stops. He shifts into reverse, and those seconds that pass while he's trying to back up the heavy car, just seconds, set the stage for history's most fatal coincidence. Stepping out from the crowd is Gavrilo Princip, a 19-year-old Serbian nationalist university student. He pulls a pistol from his pocket and fires two shots. With those two bullets, he didn't just assassinate the royal couple. He buried the entire 19th century, the old world order, right then and there. Now, if you open a standard textbook, it will tell you this assassination caused World War I. But history is rarely that simple. The assassination was just the match. The real countdown to destruction happened during the next 37 days of absolute diplomatic failure, a period we now call the July Crisis. Let's look at how fast the dominoes started falling. On July 23, Austria-Hungary delivers a brutal 10-point ultimatum to Serbia, completely stepping on its sovereignty. Serbia accepts 9 of the points, but refuses the one that allows Austrian officials to run investigations inside their borders. On July 28, exactly 1 month after the shots were fired, the first official declaration of war is made. On July 30, Russia steps in, declaring general mobilization in the name of Slavic Brotherhood. On August 1, Germany gives its ally, Austria, a blank check of total support and declares war on Russia. On August 3 and 4, Germany declares war on France and invades neutral Belgium. Because of that, Great Britain, the guarantor of Belgian neutrality, is dragged into the chaos. Just like that, a complex web of secret alliances and treaties triggered a massive domino effect. What started as a local Balkan crisis set the entire world on fire in a matter of weeks. What followed was an absolute apocalypse. From 1914 to 1918, World War I left behind a level of destruction humanity had never seen before. We are talking about roughly 10 million soldiers and 10 million civilians, close to 20 million lives lost. But it wasn't just human life that perished. Centuries-old empires bled to death
in the trenches. Four giant global powers were completely wiped from the map. The German Empire collapsed, replaced by the fragile Weimar Republic. Austria-Hungary was shattered into pieces, giving birth to Austria, Hungary, Czechoslovakia, and Yugoslavia. The Russian Empire tore itself apart in the Bolshevik Revolution, transforming into the Soviet Union, while Poland, Finland, and the Baltic states seized their independence. And the Ottoman Empire came to a final end. In the Middle East, lines were drawn in the sand as British and French mandates took over Syria, Iraq, and Palestine, while out of the ashes, the Republic of Turkey was born. The very nature of human existence changed too. Tanks, chemical gases, submarines, and warplanes were unleashed on a massive scale for the first time. Dozens of new, smaller nations emerged under the banner of self-determination. But shifting the borders didn't bring peace. The territorial losses and humiliation forced upon a defeated Germany, especially around the Polish corridor, only nurtured a bitter, toxic desire for revenge right in the heart of Europe. So, what is the takeaway here, dear listeners? That pistol fired in Sarajevo didn't just kill a royal couple. It signaled the violent end of the old aristocracy and the incredibly painful birth of our modern world. A world built on fierce ideologies and rigid nation-states. The crushing heavy conditions imposed on Germany by the Treaty of Versailles sow the exact seeds for World War II, which would erupt just 21 years later. In a way, you can look at those two bullets from 1914 as a trigger for one continuous, uninterrupted 30-year cycle of global violence that didn't truly stop until 1945. Even today, when we look at the root causes of geopolitical tensions stretching from the Middle East to the deep Balkans, we almost always find ourselves tracking back to that single official royal car making a wrong turn into the wrong street on June 28, 1914. Dear listeners of Pivotal Moments That Defined History, thank you for listening. Join us next week as we dive into another singular moment that changed the entire course of human history. Until then, stay well and keep questioning.

Since October 2023, we have been witnessing Gaza's standard bearers fighting on the front lines with unwavering determination and an invincible resolve. When one standard bearer falls, the person right behind them steps up to take their place. They receive threats. They are told, "Keep quiet or we will kill you." Yet they do not stay silent, nor do they give up. Who are they, you ask? They are Gaza's journalists. They are news reporters and photojournalists broadcasting from every corner of Gaza, sharing audiovisual content while wearing their heavy blue press vests and helmets. Armed with no weapons but only their microphones, cameras, and often just their phones, they report the genocide and inhumane treatment inflicted on the Palestinian people in real time with a clear and distinct voice. Under the rules of war, medical personnel and press members are not targeted. However, when it comes to Gaza, rules and laws have lost all validity. By targeting and murdering 260 journalists since October 2023, Israel has added yet another shameful record to its name. August 10, 2025, Anas El-Sharif was martyred. Keep going, Anas, keep going. Keep going, you are our voice. Overwhelmed by tears upon seeing people collapse from the sheer intensity of hunger and pain while speaking, Anas El-Sharif is comforted by a passing Palestinian who urges him to keep going. He was the voice of Gaza that exposed genocidal Israel. He was born in 1996 in the Jabalia refugee camp. His childhood was spent amidst war, poverty and destruction. He began journalism as a volunteer and later became an Al Jazeera reporter in Gaza. From that day on, he spent his life in pursuit of the truth. The world watched him searching for a signal on hospital rooftops and atop ruined buildings, striving to send his reports. His camera brought to the world the children crying from hunger, mothers searching for food in the rubble, and civilians struggling with cold and disease. Because of his courageous voice, he was targeted time after time. Amnesty International awarded him the Human Rights Defender Award. In 2023, he lost his father in an

Israeli bombardment and has described the hardships of journalism in Gaza in the following words. If you practice journalism, especially in the Gaza Strip, both you and your family are targeted. We saw the greatest proof of this when they targeted my home and martyred my father. I received numerous threats from the occupier, both to stop covering events and to abandon my profession and move to the south of the Gaza Strip. Yet the threats never stopped, and on the evening of 10th of August 2025, he lost his life, along with four other journalists, in an Israeli airstrike on a press tent near Al-Shifa Hospital in Gaza. Thereby, the number of journalists killed from the beginning of the war up until 10th of August rose to 238. Death did not find him in fear. On the contrary, he looked upon its majestic arrival in a confident and fearless way. Before his death, Anas did two admirable things. One was a message to the world, and the other was a passing of the torch. In his last will, he included these remarks. If these words reach you, know that Israel has succeeded in killing me and silencing my voice. I experience pain in its every detail. I tasted loss time after time. Despite this, I never gave up conveying the truth as it was, without distorting or deviating from it. Do not forget Gaza. His second act was a handover speech, and as Al-Sharif was speaking to his daughter, if we look closely, this conversation is not an ordinary dialogue between a father and daughter. It is the handover speech of a standard bearer. It is a handover ceremony by a father to his child, knowing he could be killed today or tomorrow. My love, Trump says he will remove us from Gaza. Do you want to leave Gaza? No, I will stay in Gaza. Will you stay in Gaza? Why? Because I love it here. So you love Gaza then? Yes. What if I send you to Qatar? No. Jordan? No. Or if I send you to any other country, would you go? No, I won't go to any of them. I will stay right here in Gaza. So you will stay in Gaza and never leave? Yes, I will not leave under any circumstances. Then tell Trump, we will not leave here. We will not leave here, and we will resist. We will resist. Anas Al-Sharif is no longer among us, but the testimony of his camera will continue to live on in the streets of Gaza. October 11th, 2025, Salah Al-Jafarawi was murdered. The world had seen him running through the streets of Gaza in sheer joy, announcing that a ceasefire had been reached. Most people in the north of Gaza don't have internet, so they haven't heard until now that there is a ceasefire. That's why we need to shout and tell them, let everyone living in the tents hear, the war is over. A ceasefire agreement has been reached. Throughout the first 2 years of the genocide, Salah Al-Jafarawi sometimes laughed, sometimes cried, but he never gave up. He brought the stories and the struggle of Palestinians in Gaza to the world. Announcing the martyrdom of his colleague Anas Al-Sharif, he said, "We have been bringing you news from the heart of Gaza for a year and 8 months, and today Anas Al-Sharif was martyred. O silent world, see us. O silent world, hear us. O silent world, we are dying." A few days after the ceasefire, while documenting the destruction in the Sabra neighborhood of Gaza City, Salah Al-Jafarawi was kidnapped and executed by Israeli-backed armed gangs. His body was riddled with 7 bullets, simply for reporting the truth and refusing to stay silent. The most painful thing was for a journalist to go from being the person searching for the story to becoming the story itself. These are the words of Wael Al-Dadu, the veteran Gaza bureau chief for Al Jazeera. Because they reported from Gaza, his wife, 3 children, and his grandchild were killed. His sons, Mahmoud and Hamza, were also journalists. Dadu describes the loss he endured as follows. As the people of Gaza and as a journalist, instability, hardships, obstacles and being targeted have, unfortunately, become a part of our daily lives, and at the same time, it has taught us a very special skill.

that day, I made a decision. No matter how great the pain and anguish inside me was, I would stand up without a second's pause and step in front of the cameras. And I did just that. I continued to perform my duty with the same steadfastness and the same professional diligence. And this was the strongest message, the most powerful response we could give to the Israeli occupation. Until we meet again, goodbye.

Before we end our broadcast in English, let's have a quick look at the headlines. President Erdogan said Turkey will stay on path of development despite regional conflicts. YPG-led SDF terror group announces dissolution to integrate with Syrian army. Iran agrees on temporary 7-mile Hormuz transit route with Oman, denies Strait is reopening. Kremlin says CIA chief visit to Moscow involved contacts between security services. U.S. President Trump's administration has issued a pause on visa appointments for applicants worldwide. You have been listening to the Voice of Turkey's English language transmission, original broadcast live from Ankara in 60 meter band on 1762 kHz to Europe in 12:30 and 13:30 UTC. 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